0: Austin, let me answer or finish this conversation this way. You mentioned, because you wrote the book, Gruesome Spectacles, Botched Executions, and the American Death Penalty. So you literally wrote the book on this stuff. You mentioned 8% botched when it comes to injection, 5% for lethal gas, 3% for hanging, almost 2% for electrocution. We used to electrocute in this country. Wasn't that deemed cruel and unusual, and so that's how we ended up with the injection?
1: Well, it depends on what you mean by deemed. The United States Supreme Court has never invalidated a method of execution, never said a method of execution is unconstitutional. What happens is that when executions become more problematic than they are, if you will, beneficial, states look for different methods. And if you look over the last 125 years in the United States, go back to the late 19th century, we used to use hanging as the primary method. And then in the late 19th century, we abandoned that and adopted the electric chair, used it as the primary method. And then along came the gas chamber. And then in 1977 in Oklahoma, they were the first state to authorize the use of lethal injection. And at every point, the same promise is made. This method of execution will be safe, reliable, and humane. And the truth of the matter is, none of them has really been able to deliver on that promise.
0: Fascinating conversation. Austin Surratt, what are you looking for now? What do you think is going to be the next step? What are you watching for?
1: Well, again, first to see if Krista Pike survives. And then I think the ball really is in the court of Governor Bill Lee of Tennessee. He turned down her request for clemency, a commutation of her sentence. Maybe what happened on Wednesday night will lead him to think enough is enough. Let her serve the rest of her life in prison.
0: Assuming she regains consciousness, and if she stays in some type of vegetative state, then again, as you said, you can't execute somebody in a vegetative state. They have to know and be conscious of their crime to be executed. So we are a long way from the end of this story. Professor, a fascinating conversation. Austin Surratt is the William Nelson Cromwell Professor of Jurisprudence and Political Science at Amherst College. He also wrote the book Gruesome Spectacles, Botched Executions, and America's Death Penalty. Professor, thank you very much for your time.
1: Thanks for having me.
0: America at Night, back in a moment.
2: America at Night with McGraw-Millhaven.
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6: These are your political insights from ABC News. The midterm election's a little more than a month away. In the closely watched Texas Senate race, the New York Times reports Republican Ken Paxton was recorded on audio, appearing to tell donors President Trump's midterm convention heard him in the polls. Paxton saying, quote, everybody's numbers dropped and President Trump was asked about it.
7: Well, I haven't heard that, but I can tell you that the convention was amazing.
6: The president expected to campaign with Paxton today. President Trump's under fire for running government-funded ads that have been compared to political commercials for himself. He responded,
7: I'm not running for office, first of all. And so the ads are, you know, given by me, but I'm not running for office. And I don't talk about anybody.
6: Defense Secretary Pete Hegseth told service members Wednesday, woke culture is no longer welcome.
8: The ideological clowns are out. The patriotic cowboys are in with testosterone testing on top.
6: Dave Packer, ABC News.
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0: A lot of people want to know what this Krista Pike did to get herself on death row. She killed a 19-year-old. She was 18 at the time, and she killed a classmate. They lured the classmate into the woods. Pike and her boyfriend beat her. It's pretty horrific. Beat her, slashed her with a box cutter, used a meat cleaver. I'm trying to be as politically correct or as non-violent as possible, but carved satanic images in her chest before killing her with a large piece of asphalt. And then there were reports that they took some type of souvenir from the body. The boyfriend at the time was 17 and so was unable to be eligible for the death penalty. So the boyfriend, who did the killing as well, is in jail for the rest of his life. She, being 18, was eligible for the death penalty, and this happened in the 1990s. It was 1995, I believe, if memory serves me right. So it took him 30 years to get her to the execution, and then, as we know, what happened last night, 2 shots, and she survived. So that's the nuts and bolts of the case. An unbelievably bizarre story. Stay right there. We got lots more to get to. We're going to lighten up next hour. We have a former football coach, the former head football coach of Michigan, Biff Poggi, who was also a former hedge fund manager who made millions and then said, you know what I want to do? I want to be a football coach. And he rose through the ranks to become the head football coach of Michigan, coached him in the Citrus Bowl, and now he's a broadcaster. We're going to talk about this Save College Football Act. Looking forward to this. Biff Poggi, my new favorite. Plus Bill Cleveland's. Bill's on the road somewhere. We'll talk with him. Our executive director is Alex Hinton. Our engineer tonight is Richard Good. I'm McGraw Milhaven. And
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23: From ABC News, I'm Dave Packer. In a surprise move Thursday, New York Governor Kathy Hochul said she issued an executive order to appoint Attorney General Letitia James as a special prosecutor for the alleged gang rape at Cornell University at a fraternity in 2024.
24: New York Attorney General Tisha James inherits an investigation that effectively hasn't even started. Tompkins County District Attorney Matthew Van Hooten said he based his decision to decline to bring charges based off a six-page statement written by Jane Doe about the alleged incident at a Cornell fraternity. He never interviewed Jane Doe or spoke to any of the men allegedly involved in the incident. James's appointment as special prosecutor comes as the school also agrees to conduct a third-party review of its response to the incident. Peter Haralambos, ABC News.
23: As first-hand accounts continue to trickle out from the Fly Dubai flight that nearly crashed in the Middle East Wednesday, there's still very little information about the co-pilot who allegedly stabbed the captain and tried to crash the plane. Former DHS official and ABC News contributor John Cohen says investigators will be looking into every aspect of the suspect's life.
25: They'll conduct interviews. They will look at the individual's social media footprint. They'll examine any electronics that they can recover, phones, laptops.
23: Israeli officials say the co-pilot stabbed the captain and directed the plane into a nosedive as it flew from Dubai to Tel Aviv, but it was thwarted when the captain fought back, opened the cockpit door, and was assisted by passengers. Attorneys for Krista Pike are asking for her death sentence to be commuted in the wake of her botched execution. The only woman on Tennessee's death row is said to be in critical condition at a hospital and recovering from Wednesday night's execution attempt. In Las Vegas, Thursday night, events marking 9 years since the Route 91 Harvest Festival mass shooting. A gunman killing 58 people at the music festival and wounding hundreds of others. You're listening to ABC News.
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23: Despite stubbornly high gas prices and some turmoil on the stock market, ABC's Jim Ryan reports last month's employment picture shows a remarkably stable jobs market for Americans.
7: New applications for state unemployment benefits slipped 1,000 last week to 197,000 altogether, slightly below analysts' expectations. For all of September, the numbers were near their lowest in 57 years. Economists say the jobs market is staying resilient because of robust corporate profits.
23: A U.S. Department of Energy employee is under arrest, accused of attempted support of a foreign terrorist organization. ABC's Alex Stone has more.
8: Ashton Elabowdy lives in Richland, Washington, southeast of Seattle. Now the 51-year-old is accused of trying to provide support to the Houthis. He allegedly used sick time and traveled to Yemen using his expertise as a Department of Energy employee to try to help the Houthis, which are a designated foreign terrorist organization backed by Iran. He allegedly acquired materials to build explosives and drones to deliver explosives, and he's accused of trying to help the group improve communications, but it turns out he was communicating with an FBI confidential source. If convicted, he could get up to 20 years in prison. Alex Stone, ABC News.
23: In Michigan, Wayne County prosecutors announced charges for a pair of parents after their 3-year-old child brought a loaded handgun to his daycare. The child reportedly snuck the weapon in and was showing it to other students before a teacher intervened. Those parents now face unsafe storage and child abuse charges. Dave Packer, ABC News.
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6: These are your political insights from ABC News. The midterm election's a little more than a month away. In the closely watched Texas Senate race, the New York Times reports Republican Ken Paxton was recorded on audio appearing to tell donors President Trump's midterm convention heard him in the polls. Paxton saying, quote, everybody's numbers dropped and President Trump was asked about it.
27: Well, I haven't heard that, but I can tell you that the convention was amazing.
23: The president expected to campaign with Paxton today. And President Trump's under fire for running government-funded ads that have been compared to political commercials for himself. He responded,
27: I'm not running for office, first of all. And so the ads are, you know, given by me, but I'm not running for office. And I don't talk about anybody.
23: Defense Secretary Pete Hegseth told service members Wednesday, woke culture is no longer welcome.
28: The ideological clowns are out. The patriotic cowboys are in, with testosterone testing on top.
23: Dave Packer, ABC News.
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29: Westwood One presents America at Night. 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
0: All right, thanks for staying up late. America at Night, coast to coast, McGraw Milhaven. Phone numbers and text messages, 1-844-2-McGraw, 1-844-462-4729. Lots of people are getting the show on the podcast, and the numbers are going through the roof, and so would you like to do that? Lots of people go back and listen. They check. They miss something. They want to hear something again. You can sign up for the text club. It's very simple. It's very easy. Text your name and number to 1-844-2-McGraw. That's M-C-G-R-A-W. 1-844-262-4729. Like a last name, but it's my first name. Yes, that's the name they gave me. I had nothing to do with it. That's the name they gave me. That's the cross I have to bear in this world. 1-844-262-4729. Like a last name, but it's my first name. Then, Alex will send you a link. You sign up for that link, and each and every day, Alex will then send out a text of tonight's guests and last night's guest, as well as a link to the podcast. So you can go straight to the podcast. You can subscribe. You can download. You can listen. It's all very simple and all very easy. Just join the text club. And simple as that, 1-844-2-McGraw, or go to podcasts, anywhere where podcasts are found, and you can listen to the show that way. Open phones next hour, but straight ahead, we got Bill Cleveland. It's Thursday night. We'll check in with Bill on the road. He's got a good segment tonight. And then Biff Pogge, the former head coach of Michigan and a hedge fund guy. What does he think of this college football act that's working its way through Congress? We'll talk with him next. Stay right there.
9: This is America at Night with McGraw-Milhaven.

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8: My name is Erica. 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My oldest called me and said Kaysen got burned. 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
9: His injury was a big injury, and I think a testament to the care that we provide. He's fully functional. He's riding his dirt bike, doing all of the things that you would want him to do.
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1: It's Friday night, and another weekend of college football is upon us, and Washington, D.C. wants to save college football with the Save College Football Act. And to talk about it is a man who is probably one of the best people to talk about it. His name is Biff Poggi. He is a former associate head coach at the University of Michigan. Then he was the interim head coach at Michigan. He is now hosting a podcast for News Nation called Biff. And before all of that, he made millions as a hedge fund manager. Biff Poggi, welcome to America at Night. Thanks for joining us.
2: Thanks, McGraw. Thanks for having me on. Pleasure to be here.
1: You got it. I'd love to hear this from a coach's perspective. Quickly, overall, what do you think of this Save College Football Act?
2: Okay, so there's so much in it that's good, and I'll get into that. There's a little bit in it that's bad, and the bad part, I think, can be fixed. But it's bad because it's anti-free market. I'll get into that also. But I do think the people that, you know, like my dear friend Nick Saban and others who work so hard on doing this with good faith, in good faith, put together something that's a really good start, but I think it's got to be tweaked a little bit. So the good things in it, McGraw, here they are. Your scholarship goes on for 10 years. So that means if you leave for money or pro or whatever happens to you, you have a family issue, you can go back, get your tuition paid for, and graduate for 10 years, which means this. No knucklehead on the planet should ever not have their degree if you're a college athlete. Secondly, they've really spent a lot of money and lengthened the term on mental health and physical health. And, you know, a lot of the ramifications from playing football, for example, come later on. And so there's good coverage on that. They cap agent fees at 5%. And trust me, agents were taking 15, 18%. It was absolute highway robbery. And they more than double the pay for the players. They go from revenue share of, call it, $22 million they add a retention fee to that of about 26, 27, 8 million dollars, and what it comes up to is about a total of 48 million that each team can spend on its roster. That's a lot of money. Here's my problem with it. The only people at the table, and at the table is the NCAA, the institutions, and basically they're the same, the coaches and the players. The only group at the table that gets capped here is the players, and everybody else is operating in the free market. And I say, let the players operate in the free market. And my friend Nick Saban said to me last night, he said, you know, we need a budget. I couldn't agree more. Who in the hell runs a business without a budget? And these are multi-hundred million dollar revenue a year businesses. When you look at them on an EBITDA basis, if you were going to buy one of them, they're worth billions of dollars. This is big, huge business. Get a budget. Figure out what you can afford. The free market works because you have the opportunity to say no. If your quarterback says, I'm not playing unless you give me $10 million, I'm going someplace else, and you don't think he's worth $10 million and it busts your budget, say no. Let him go try the free market. If he can get $10 million, the market's set. If he can't, guess what? The market stabilizes. And this is Nash's, the great mathematician John Nash's formula on economic equilibrium, which he won, by the way, a Nobel Prize for, which simply says this. All the parties around the table negotiating against each other are not going to do anything to hurt themselves. Therefore, you don't do anything to hurt the other guy, because if you do, you kill the whole thing. And so the market will settle this. Like, I have a question for you, McGraw. Is going to 48 million too much in the interim? In other words, is the market, the free market rate, something much lower than that? So that's kind of where I am on it.
1: Well, first of all, it's fascinating because you and I are in lockstep on a lot of this, and you're right. They do cap the players. I'll get to the money in a second, though. I want to ask you about the transfer and the transfer porthole because the world has changed, right? And we all agree that something needs to be done, and the old world wasn't working, and we don't know how to make this new world. But part of capping is only having one allowable transfer per student. Maybe it doesn't work out. Why can't the kid transfer two or three or four times?
3: Well, I agree. If that's your position, I agree with it. And here's why I agree with it. Because what it essentially does is it, and I know that, look, I coached. I understand how hard it is to, you know, you don't know what your roster is going to be year to year. You spend half of the damn season re-recruiting your own roster so they don't leave. It's crazy, but it's the same thing for the coaches, right? And part of business is your employees are free to leave. Now, if you limit McGraw the amount of times they can transfer, and I understand why you'd want to do that as a coach, but if you can limit that, if you limit that, really what you're limiting is their ability to enter the free market at any point in the following year. And I think that is a way to prevent free markets from working.
1: How come they don't just allow the players to unionize and have the players have a seat at the table and then collectively bargain?
3: I think they don't want that because if you do that, the players will strike. And people feel like if that happens, that's a total disaster for college sports. You might lose the fans forever. I don't think you need that. I think the free market is always the best thing. It always arrives in an equilibrium that's best for everybody. For example, the schools were saying, hey, we have a $22 million hole now that the legislation is making us pay a revenue share. No, you didn't. You didn't have a $22 million hole. You just made $22 million less than you made the year before. You still made millions of dollars. The top schools are all making millions of dollars. The money's fungible, so it's just how you account for it. But if that was true, that it truly was a hole, why would they then agree to go to a $48 million guarantee?
1: I love the fact that you point out that the coaches' salaries aren't capped and the coaches' salaries aren't restricted in any way, shape, or form. I mean, how can they propose this without laughing through their mouth? Because you cap the players, but you don't cap the coaches. That to me is a deal breaker.
3: Well, it's bad optically, right? And look, I'm for the coaches making all they can make. I'm for the schools making all they can make. But I'm saying this, if you want to cap one group at the negotiating table, cap what the schools can make too. Say anything over, you know, $300 million or $200 million that a school makes on its athletic program in gross revenue. All right, that's got to go to the county that school operates in for new roads or build new schools or whatever it is. It doesn't work. None of that work. Capping coaches, capping schools, capping the labor, which is players, never, ever, ever works.
1: That's why he is a podcaster with News Nation. That's why he's a former coach. And that's why he's a hedge fund guy, because he understands all this. Biff Pogi, what about this? At some point, can we just pretend that the old system is broken and we just create an SEC Big Ten Super League and the rest of the schools and the rest of the teams play a more traditional game and we allow the SEC and the Big Ten to sort of have their own super college conference?
3: I think that's what we're heading to. And look, it's a lot like European soccer or, Europe and throughout the world. You know, you have the Premier Leagues, and if you're not good enough to be in those because you don't spend enough or you don't evaluate players well enough or whatever it is, you get relegated. You get relegated to a lower league, and now if you kill it in the lower league, you get to move to back to a higher league. And I think, you know, that's where we're headed. And look, the Big Ten and the SEC, they're the guys that are they're driving the boat, as they should be. I think everybody else is a real distant second, quite frankly.
1: Yeah. The other thing, too, is the individual player, the high school senior who goes to a school and develops over 3 or 4 years. I mean, those days are gone. They're nice to remember, and it sure was nice, but those days are gone, right? I mean, you're going to end up having these kids go to a secondary school, and then as they get better and as they mature, then the big boys are going to come along and sort of pick them off.
3: Yeah, and what's happening now is the high school guy's getting he's 60% less likely to receive a scholarship than he was before all this happened. Because right now you're just recycling through older players. And, you know, and so those guys are mostly going to junior college. So junior college is becoming more and more important in developmental area. And by the way, guys are going into, you know, the big guys are often going into junior college to get players. But what you're seeing is a trading of really good players that are fully developed at the top, in the top couple of leagues. And the chance that, McGraw, listen, the chance that you have to be an elite high school player to go in and play right away and be at a place more than a couple of years.
1: Last question for you, Biff Pogge, and that is this. We mentioned, right, maybe having just a super league of SEC and Big Ten. But what about them in some way, shape, or form competing with the NFL? Some of these players are already making more money in college than they are in the NFL. Why have a 5-year rule? Why not just sort of cap it at 6 or 8 or 10 or not even have a cap and just make it a full club team and let them play for as long as they want?
3: I don't know I don't love that, because I think at some point in time, you know, you can't have 18-year-olds playing against a guy that's 28. And I think, look, you know, you're right in saying that a lot of these guys are making a lot more money than they would if they played in the NFL. And by the way, a lot of them won't ever play in the NFL, right? And they're making a lot of money in college. Make that money. Be smart with it financially. Give yourself a great head start, but then move on with your life. And one of the things I think colleges need to do, they need to teach financial literacy mandatory to all their students, especially to their athletes who are getting paid. I think trusts need to be set up for these guys with large fiduciary institutions, like maybe the Big Ten uses J.P. Morgan and the SEC uses, you know, Bank of America. I'm just making it up. And these trusts are structured. The money goes in there. The kids get some. It distributes over time so they don't make any crazy mistakes. Their taxes are paid. And the money, what about this? What about if the money that they are making gets put in these trusts, and the trust is invested alongside the school's endowment? Because historically, endowments are some of the best performing investment funds in the country. So there's ways we can structure things to protect kids, have them be successful, have them move on with their lives, and save the game.
1: Bill Pogge, it passed the Senate. What do you think of the odds of this thing getting to the finish line or getting to the end zone, passing the House and being signed by the president?
3: I don't think it'll get through the House the way it is. I think there'll be some amendments and some changes. I know the president's for the bill because he wants there to be progress made. I think the bill makes progress, but I don't think this is the final iteration. And even if it is passed, I think everyone would agree it's a big step forward, but we have to do something about capping the players.
1: That's Bill Pogge, who is a podcaster for News Nation. The podcast is called Biff. He started off his career borrowing $25,000 and started a hedge fund and then became head coach of the Michigan Wolverines. Last question for you, Biff Pogge. What do I have to do and what do we have to do together to bring back the option for college football?
3: Ha, love it. You're talking my language. Bring back fullbacks. Bring back three running backs in the backfield. I totally love it. Is that what you're talking about, by
1: that's
3: the way?
1: That's exactly right. Yeah. That's
3: bring back Tom Osborne.
1: That is going to make college football great. Bring back the wishbone and bring back the option. Biff Pogge, thank you very much for a great conversation. Good luck down the road, and we hope to chat soon.
3: Hey, thanks. Thanks for having me on.
1: Biff Pogge here, News Nation's new podcaster.
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10: ABC News, I'm Dave Packer. In a surprise move Thursday, New York Governor Kathy Hochul said she issued an executive order to appoint Attorney General Letitia James as a special prosecutor for the alleged gang rape at a Cornell fraternity in 2024. Attorneys for Krista Pike are asking for her death sentence to be commuted in the wake of her botched execution. The only woman on Tennessee's death row is said to be in critical condition at a hospital and recovering from Wednesday night's execution attempt. The midterm elections more than a month away. President Trump on the campaign trail to help Republican candidates in Oklahoma.
11: And in this election, I'm asking you to just, here's what happened. We do great when I'm on the ballot. When I'm not on the ballot, people don't go and vote so much. Pretend I'm running, please. Just pretend.
10: Earlier, the president appearing with Texas Senate candidate Ken Paxton 24 hours after audio emerged of Paxton complaining the president was dragging down his poll numbers. This is ABC News.
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16: It's Thursday evening, and we get to check in with our traveling correspondent, Westwood One's traveling correspondent, America at Night's guru. 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
17: Well, that's what a guru does, right?
16: That is true. Every Thursday, you're like clockwork around here. Where are you in this crazy mixed up world?
17: I am in a wonderful part of the country. I'm in Ohio. I'm in a county called Trumbull County. It is, for geography fans, it is to the west of Pittsburgh, Pennsylvania. So if you know where Pittsburgh is, drive about an hour to the west. Here in Ohio, and you will find Trumbull County. And I am here, of course, because I had a book signing for Presidential Road Trips. I'm very sad. I only have like four of these left, and then I'm done. It was such a great year for this. But this is the birthplace of President William McKinley. He grew up in Niles, Ohio, which is in Trumbull County, and they've got a replica of his birthplace home that people can tour, and then this huge memorial, which is where I spoke, and it's dedicated to McKinley, and it's a museum inside, and just a really big property paying homage to one of Ohio's, I think there were seven presidents from Ohio. Don't quote me on that. I'm pretty sure it was seven. I should know that answer by now off the top of my head, right? I think it's seven. I think it was the seventh, one of the seven presidents. But
16: he was,
17: yeah,
16: the...
17: Yeah,
16: all right. So you only have four books left?
17: No. Book signings, book events left. Yeah, so I've been doing this since January. Yeah, a lot of events, and it has been such a busy year, but man, it's been so much fun. And so I've got just, I think four or five left, and one of them was here in Trumbull County. But some of the other things to share, Ohio's oldest general store is in the county as well. It's in a town called Mesopotamia, which sounds like it should be, somewhere over in Europe, but no. Here in Ohio, the oldest continuously operating, I should throw that in with the asterisk, general store in Ohio, and opened in 1840, and they got a lot of Amish made goodies inside. And one of my favorites, McGraw, I'm a skinny guy. I'm a picky eater, but I'm telling you right now, I would be 600 pounds if I lived next door to this place where you can get fried pies. Do you like fried? You know, talking about the fried
16: pies? I've never tried a fried pie.
17: Oh, my Lord. So they're kind of like, think about, those ridiculous Hot Pockets, those things. You've seen those, right?
16: I've seen the Hot Pockets. Yes.
17: Okay. So that's kind of what they look like. But inside it's fresh stuff. So like, it might be raspberries, it might be blackberries, cherries, apples, a popular one, and so they put them in, I assume, what happens, they deep fry these things, I guess, but they make them fresh, and holy cow, they are so good if they are made fresh, and yes, I would eat them every day. So thankfully, I do not live in Mesopotamia, Ohio, because I would eat these things every stinking day. They are amazing. But yeah, cool place, like cool old general store, got antiques and an old-fashioned gas station out front, and love that. And then another thing I'll mention, so the town of Warren, that's one of the towns in Trumbull County, home to the National Packard Museum. Now, I don't know a whole heck of a lot about cars. I'm not going to pretend that I do, but the National Packard Museum is there, and I've toured this place. And again, I don't know anything about cars other than, you know, I like how they look, right? And I don't know if you know anything about Packards, but the Packard Motor Company, Packard Motor Car Company, and as well as the Packard Electric Company here in Warren. And so the museum has all the beautiful old vehicles. And I'm sure a lot of your listeners know what a Packard car is. If you don't, because I don't, I don't know exactly when they started, why they started. And by the way, that's nothing against the Packards. That it could be a Chevrolet. Like I don't know cars very well.
16: Wasn't the Packard was like the big huge car in the 40s and 50s? The thing was a tank. More or less.
17: Yeah, they were big vehicles. Yep, they were big vehicles, but they were beautiful, and you can walk through this museum, and they've got a bunch of them that they've saved and preserved, and they're really neat to look at, even if you're like me and you don't know a whole heck of a lot about cars. Now, here's a fun fact for you. Dave Grohl, you know who that is, right? Foo Fighters.
16: Fighters, yes.
17: You would know him, yeah? So he was born in Warren, and in his honor, and you know I love the roadside attractions, they have the world's largest drumsticks. That's right, ladies and gentlemen. The world's largest drumsticks in Dave Grohl Alley. So you walk in this little alley downtown, and there they are, the gigantic drumsticks. So I got a photo somewhere on Bill on the Road of me and the drumsticks. Now, I told you about this earlier. I sent you a text to let you know, and this is amazing. So I met a guy, and let me just quickly tell you, this is my world. So every day something is different, right? Every day is unique, and I never know exactly who I'm going to talk to or who I'm going to meet. But so I met a guy. He has a place called Past Times Arcade. It just opened not that long ago in a town called Girard, Ohio, again, here in Trumbull County. His name is Rob, and he holds the world record for owning the most pinball machines, over 1,000 of them. And I had lunch with this guy, and super nice guy, and has been involved or interested in pinball machines, I guess, his entire life, and started up a little convention in Chicago, because apparently pinball machines, like that's where most pinball machines are made, in Chicago. Who knew? So he starts this little convention, and then people really like it, and then, of course, he continues it year after year. They do it, like 30 years they've been doing this thing. And so, but he's from the area, and he bought this old grocery store that had been sitting there vacant, and he turned it into, it's part museum, but part, like, you pay a small fee, and then all of the games are on free play. So I walk through this thing, and I spent, you know, about 15 minutes or so, because I had other things to do. And he says, you know, he said, take this ticket. He goes, if you want to come back later and play, you know, you can. And I thought, oh, yeah, okay, whatever. And so I get back to the hotel, and I think, you know what? I'm going back to that pinball place. So I went back, and I spent like 2.5 hours, and I played it. I played as many pinball games. McGraw,

0: past. So who would have thought in the middle of Ohio you'd have the largest, world's largest collection of pinball machines?
1: Now, what's the name of this? Is it a pinball museum, or is it a pinball Hall of Fame, or what is this thing?
0: No, so the Pinball Hall of Fame is actually in Las Vegas, but this collection is bigger. It's bigger than the one in Las Vegas, and it's called Past Times Arcade. And again, just super clever because, you know, they had this, what was a former grocery store sitting there vacant. The guy bought the building and put a bunch of these machines in there. And again, it is so much fun. And of course you hear, you know, maybe the most fun part is, and it is a little loud, but you know, you're walking down the aisle and you hear all this, you know, because every pinball machine, or I guess a lot of them, you know, they have noises that are playing and you know, and whatever. So you hear all this stuff. I don't know. It was a blast. I had so much fun. And so I would say, if you like pinball machines, you got to make the trek to Girard, Ohio.
1: I have a couple questions. Is this guy's name Mr. Yeah. Litwack?
0: No, that is not his name.
1: Okay, you clearly haven't seen Wreck-It Ralph, have you? And or Wreck-It Ralph Breaks the Internet?
0: No, I haven't seen that.
1: Sorry. Okay, well, Mr. Litwack is the guy who runs the arcade store. Now, is it pinball machines, or are they arcades, or is it just pinball, or are they, do you get like Space Invaders and Mario Brothers, or is it just pinball, or how does that work?
0: So in this particular I call it a museum because, you know, these things are, you know, collector's items and, you know, works of art, honestly. And especially when you're looking at the artwork and you're looking at all of the intricate things that go into all of these pinball machines, I mean, they really are something. And especially the older ones, it's really cool to see the older ones. But they did have a section, don't ask me how many, but I mean, I wouldn't be surprised if there were 100 old video games that you could play too. But for the most part, it was all about the pinball machines. And you'd walk up and you would just, like I said, you hit a button and boom, the ball comes out and you go to town. And I'm telling you, it was the best. It was so much fun. And there were a lot of people there. Like, what a fun, don't ask, I don't remember what the charge was. It was not very expensive. And what a fun, like, date night out, right? Like, just go hang out, play pinball games. They had a cool, like, snack bar, air hockey, and I think it's called air hockey, where you have the little puck comes out and it's super loud and you're hitting it back and forth.
1: Yeah,
0: on that, that surface. Yeah. They had one of those. Oh,
1: the air hockey. So were there a bunch of ne'er-do-wells there, or were they fine, upstanding youth that were frittering away their time?
0: Well, I was there, so I don't know what the qualification is there. I saw very young people. I saw some older folks. I saw people who maybe didn't know where they were. And then there was me. So it was a great group of folks. It was absolutely so much fun. So
1: hold on a second. I'm fascinated by this pinball thing. Did you play the old school pinball or the new school pinball games?
0: Oh no, I played them all. I even played the ones where I didn't even understand what was going on. It's kind of like if you go to Las Vegas and you play some of those games, right?
1: The slot machines or whatever.
0: And I'm like, I don't even know what this thing's doing. I'm just waiting for it to ding and tell me I've won. I did a lot of that. And the ones that they had gotten from overseas, from, you know, wherever, Germany, France, Amsterdam, I don't know, where they're all over. You know, you don't even understand you don't know what's going on. I couldn't read the writing, but it was still cool. Things are lighting up. Now they did have like, you know, one like from Back to the Future. They had one from Indiana Jones.
1: Right. Yeah. They got all those. Yeah.
0: Oh man.
1: Past Times Arcade. All right. Good. All right. What else did you do while you were there?
0: Well, I'll tell you another thing real quick. So I met this, I love meeting interesting and impressive people. I met this gal. Her name was, I hope I get this right, I think it was Linda. She had started a t-shirt company, a t-shirt and a vintage candy company, and this toy store also in Trumbull County, and it was called Sweet Memories. And the reason I thought this was, not only did I enjoy it because it had old school toys and, you know, things like, remember Stretch Armstrong?
1: Oh, yeah.
0: And the Light Bright and just all these old toys that she had. But this lady,

0: She was doing cold calls to all of these old candy companies from back in the day, and she worked out deals to print these cool T-shirts with all of their logos on them. And I mean, I know what that's like a little bit because I still do some cold calling, trying to do projects with the different tourism offices and things like that. So I really appreciate when people do stuff like that. And so she did. She would not take no for an answer and kept calling all of these old companies, tracking them down, and worked out deals with all of them to get the trademarks. And you know how all that works, but so that she could, legally, I guess, print all of these T-shirts. So she has this huge collection of, so if you liked, whatever candy from back in the day, she probably has, different T-shirts that you can buy and show off your love of these candies. I love it. I thought it was really a lot of fun, and I wish I had bought. Now I'm trying to, you got to be careful when you travel full time because those calories, they catch up with you fast. So I didn't buy any candy at the candy store, but they had every kind of candy you could ever imagine from way back when up till the new stuff. So yeah, really had a lot of fun, met a lot of interesting people here, and really a lot to do. And who knew here in Ohio?
1: Gerard, Ohio, and the county, that's where the arcade
0: Yes.
1: thing was, at Gerard, Ohio,
0: Yes.
1: and then
0: Yes.
1: the county's called what? Trumbo?
0: It's Trumbull County. Trumbull County, Ohio. And again, just think about Pittsburgh, and it's about an hour or so to the west of Pittsburgh, just to kind of give you an idea where it might be on the map. But really a lot of fun, and it's my second time. I was there last fall shooting a little video at the McKinley Birthplace Memorial for my presentation that I take across the
1: Huh.
0: country. And so yeah, this is the second time in the area, and I'll be back
1: How many
0: again to play those stinking pinball machines.
1: people showed up for your presentation on your presidential book?
0: Like 20. It wasn't a huge
1: Oh,
0: crowd, but that's all right. Everybody was really nice, and yeah, had a nice time. Had a real
1: yeah. And
0: nice
1: you end
0: time.
1: up play, and you end up playing pinball machines all night long. So there you go. All right, good.
0: What a life. What a life, huh?
1: Bill on the road from Gerard, Ohio. Who knew? Good stuff. Bill, have yourself a good week. We'll check in with you next Thursday. Thanks, man.
0: Okay, see you later.
1: You got it. BillOnTheRoad.com. He chronicles his all of his travels on his website, BillOnTheRoad.com. He joins us every Thursday to give us a recap. Remind me to tell you my Reggie Jackson, my Reggie Bar story. America at Night, back in a moment.
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1: All right, we got lots of text messages we got to get to, voicemails as well. We were lacking on the voicemails last night. I blame Alex and Richard for that. That was their mistake, not mine, of course. As the host, I never make a mistake. Open phones next hour. Don't forget, everything gets turned into a podcast. Everything gets turned into a podcast. We've had a number of people sign up or ask about the text club. Very simply, it works like this. Text your name and number to 1-844-42-McGraw. That's 1-844-462-4729. And leave your name and number, just your name and number. Alex will send you a link. You fill out the link. It's really simple. And Alex will send you a text each and every day. We don't sell any of the information. We don't. It's not a Russian bot. It's not a Chinese app or anything like that. We just send you the lineup for the next night show. And we give you a recap of what happened the night before. And we give you a link to the podcast. So it's all right there each and every day. It's like you're part of the show. It's like a digital promo every single day for the show. And all you have to do is text in your name, 1-844-2-McGraw, and Alex will do the rest for you. We got open phones. Lots to get to. Next hour. Our executive director is Alex Hinton. Our engineer tonight is Richard Good. He's behind the stick. I'm McGraw-Millhaven, and this is America at Night on Westwood One.

0: Westwood One presents America at Night. Here's your host, McGraw Milhaven.
1: It's open phones. We'll get to those phones here in just a second. 1-844-2-McGraw. 1-844-262-4729. It's America at Night. It's coast to coast. It's open phones. We love them. We don't take any grief. We don't take any screen phone calls. Alex does it because, I don't know, it's out of habit, but he doesn't have to. I just say, make sure the person's somewhat coherent, get them on the line, and we take them in the order in which they come. However, there is a caveat. If you're a first-time caller and you call the first-time caller line, we bump you up because, well, I like first-time callers. I love to get people involved with the process. So it's makes it a little easier for them to sort of get in, get up, get on, and go from there. So that's the whole idea. Text messages. You ever have a comment about the text of the show? You can certainly text. And, of course, voicemails. If you call up and the show, you're listening to the show, and it's pre-recorded or it's post-recorded, and the radio station you're listening to airs it, repeat, or a little bit later in the night, so we're not here live, the voicemail is up, so you can certainly leave a voicemail. And that's the way the game is played. Let's get to some headlines. Earlier in the evening, we were talking about this Krista Pike, who was convicted of murder 3 decades ago. She is in critical condition after Tennessee failed to execute her. Among the things, she took 2 lethal doses of the medicine. It didn't kill her. And according to her attorneys, there were at least 7 needles used trying to find a suitable vein. She also left with blistering and burning. And those who know say that suggests that the drug probably poured into the tissue surrounding the insertion site instead of entering the bloodstream. They also say that she was on the table for an hour, breathing and snoring before she was taken to the hospital. What an unbelievable story that is. This Cornell case is getting more and more interesting. Still, a lot we don't know. However, a trove of documents was obtained by the New York Times, and they went through it. And apparently, what was left out of the statement from the police was a statement from the victim. At the time, the woman told an officer, quote, "I can say with 100% confidence I was raped." But that comment was omitted from the documents received by the prosecutor, who then declined to bring charges. Well, if they're not told that she said that, then questions about the prosecutor. So there's going to be a lot of questions about this case going forward. Other news. Got some interesting stories tonight. The economy, the 30-year fixed home mortgage rate rose to 7.28. That's a point higher than it was a year ago. U.S. bonds have hit their highest level since 2002. And imagine, I mean, if you're sitting there with a 3% interest rate and you sell your house, you buy the new one for 7, that ain't happening. 3, 4, 5. Yeah, there are people who are not moving. They're not moving because their interest rate's so good. That adds to the list of housing problems here in the country. But the 30-year fixed home rate has now risen to 7.28. Renee Good, the Minneapolis woman who's fatally shot by ICE, she's officially suing the Trump administration and the agent. You know, remember Ashley Babbitt, who was shot and killed in the January 6th, right? Her family sued, and she got some money out of the deal. So I wouldn't be shocked if they settle out of court and a Renee Good family gets something. For that story, we'll watch that. Let's see here. The Trump administration said that it has automatically enrolled tens of millions of children in savings accounts named after the president. Now, if you're born between, 2025 and 2028, I believe the federal government gives you a $1,000 sort of savings at $1,000 that they use to open up the accounts. But apparently, they opened up accounts for all sorts of people. So if you're a parent, they're recommending you go and check to see if there is a savings account opened up in your child's name, courtesy of the Trump administration. The Commodity Futures Trading Commission is investigating Adam Kinzinger, the former representative and Trump critic, for placing bets on his 2025 pardon. How about that? Interesting. See where that goes. Listen to this. It's a Wonderful Life, the movie, now coming to Broadway as a live radio play. I bet you that would be a blast to go see a live radio play put on It's a Wonderful Life on Broadway. Oh, my goodness. How much fun does that sound? Old school. Do it old school with the sound effects and the doors opening up and the person walking down the street. And oh, my goodness. My mouth's bleeding. Bert, my mouth's bleeding. What do you know about that? Zuzu's pedals. It's a Wonderful Life coming to Broadway as a live radio play. That sounds like a good time. What else we got going on? There was a good story here that was really interesting. Here we go. We'll end on this one. Anybody remember Brad Lidge? Brad Lidge was a closer for the Houston Astros. Gave up a mammoth home run to Albert Pujols. I believe that was the 2006 playoffs. But Brad Lidge bounced back and ended up winning the World Series with the Phillies in 2008. Was considered a very good closer. Hall of Fame worthy? I don't know. Debatable. But Brad Lidge was considered one of the great closers of the early 2000s. He closed out Game 5 of the Phillies 2008 World Championship against the Tampa Bay Rays. And helped the Phillies win their first World Championship since 1980. Why am I talking about Brad Lidge? Well, that same year in 2008, he enrolled in online classes at Regis University, hoping to finish his undergraduate degree in religious studies. While studying religion, the coursework piqued his interest in religion and history, and he decided to do something after he retired from Major League Baseball. He became an archaeologist. He completed his master's degree in ancient Mediterranean archaeology, and he is now consulting scholar at the University of Pennsylvania Museum of Archaeology and Anthropology. How about that? Brad Lidge is now an archaeologist. There's a life for you. How about that? Also, can we give a shout out to our guest from earlier in the show? Biff Pogue. I'm sorry, but the man, if you remember Sherrod Moore, the head coach of Michigan who got in trouble for having an affair with his assistant, right? And he was resigned in disgrace. Well, in that controversy, Biff Pogge was named the interim coach of the University of Michigan and then coached in the Citrus Bowl, I believe, that year. His story goes something like this. Back in the 1980s, he borrowed $25,000 from his father-in-law, and he opened up a hedge fund and made millions of dollars in a hedge fund. And apparently, this is worthy of a book and a movie and everything else, but apparently, he was on the show earlier tonight, and apparently he made all his millions and didn't want to do it anymore. So instead of selling it to another hedge fund or some type of private equity firm, he gave the hedge fund to inner city kids in Baltimore and former players of his. How about that? He's known for starting high school football programs. He's known for donating money for scholarships to kids. And all he wanted to do was coach football. So he made his money and he started coaching football. And he rose to the ranks and he became head coach of the Michigan Wolverines. And now he's gone to the dark side. Now he's a podcaster for News Nation. And we had him on the show earlier in the week, earlier tonight, talking about this College Football Save Act that's going through Washington, D.C. What a fascinating guy, right? What a great story. All right, let's do this. 1-844-2-McGraw, 1-844-262-4729. We got a couple lines open for you right now. We'll get to all of them when we come back, plus voicemails, text messages. Stay right there. America at Night, back in a moment.
2: Give McGraw a piece of your mind. 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
15: Ryan Rack here from Sunday Night Football on Westwood One. Mike Golic and I are in Charlotte for NFC action between the 1-2 Panthers and the 2-1 Lions. Jared Goff in Detroit escaped the tight game with a home win in Week 3. Now they travel to Carolina to take on Bryce Young and the Panthers, hoping to bounce back from a loss. Join us for the Lions at the Panthers on Sunday Night Football.
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1: All right, I'll shut up. Let's get to the phones here. Sean in Wilmington, Illinois. Sean, welcome to America at Night.
2: Oh, hey, McGraw. How's it going, man?
1: Good. How are you? Thanks for calling.
2: Good. It's actually Bloomington, but I'll take, I don't know if there is a, there's a Wilmington, but nonetheless,
1: right.
2: I wanted to talk about the botched execution, but
1: yeah.
2: The radio play sounds cool, too. I think A Christmas Story would be another one I'd really want to see.
1: Yeah, right? I mean, what a great idea. Yeah, absolutely. Yeah,
2: awesome.
1: Sure.
2: Yeah. So, in regards to the execution, it's just kind of like a Monty Python skit when you really have to, like, explain it to somebody. Like, reading about it is one thing, but then you're like, so the execution failed. So, they're trying to, so right now she's in critical condition for potentially being brought back to life to be giving another shot at executing her. And it's just kind of bizarre. I mean, whatever the position is on capital punishment, there seem to be a lot more efficient ways that have been used throughout history to accomplish the goal of painlessness and efficiency. Just throwing it out there, the guillotine might be one of those options. I've never chopped off, but I heard.
1: No. Sean, you bring up a great point. We had a guest on earlier in the show who literally wrote the book on botched executions. And the botched execution rate is largest for injection. And electrocution is the smallest. I think it was almost like 2% of electrocutions hanging was like 2 or 3% or something. But injections was like 7. And we don't execute with a firing squad because it's inhumane. We don't execute with electricity because it's inhumane. We don't electrocute with gas because it is inhumane. So we decided that it's humane to put a needle in somebody and kill them, but that's the highest rate. Now, the other thing the guy said was, apparently the law says that you can't execute somebody unless they know they are cognizant of the crime they committed.
2: Competent. It's violative of the Eighth Amendment if they're not competent enough.
1: If she remains in some type of vegetative state or is somehow brain damaged in some way, shape, or form, they have to get her better so that they can execute her, which goes
2: if
1: to your...
2: If ever she will get better.
1: Right,
2: she could very
1: right.
2: well end up in a vegetative state for the rest of her existence.
1: Right,
2: for a state
1: yeah.
2: or something decides
1: right.
2: to pull her out
1: yeah.
2: of it. But, yeah.
1: And they went from using apparently 7 needles to execute her to calling an ambulance to save her.
2: And that's another aspect of it, the taxpayer dollars that are going to go into this with, you know, other potential legal things that might occur in the future. It's kind of insane. There's another thing, just throwing it out there, if you want to develop AI, because I know that there's not a lot of people want to do these kind of jobs, right? I certainly wouldn't, but maybe utilize AI for that purpose, to design an AI-efficient execution.
1: I don't know how you do that. What a bizarre story. Sean, thanks for checking in.
2: Yeah.
1: Good stuff.
2: Yeah, thanks,
1: appreciate
2: man.
1: It.
2: Take care.
1: You know, I have a, well, let's go to Jim in Portland, Oregon. Jim, you're on America at Night. Thanks for calling.
3: Oh, hi, McGraw. I heard back in 1701, there was a famous execution that was botched the first time. There was this pirate, Captain William Kidd. When I was growing up, he was kind of famous. And at execution dock, which is different than on land, it's like the rights of the British don't apply here at execution dock. It's admiralty law. Well, the rope broke. But this guy was politically radioactive. Because it would, if he lived, it would affect British relations with India. So they hung him a second time. And if you read about the story, it seems like he had a terrible run of bad luck from the beginning. Well, I guess some of the papers from the trial turned up. That was a sensation in the early 1700s. There's mitigating circumstances, I'd say, but that was a political trial.
1: I don't know much about that, Jim. Anything else?
3: No, that was it. It was a botched execution, but they did it a second time.
1: Yeah, I'll check it out. I think, you again, how many the person we were talking to earlier, again, he was just quoting the law. I guess you have to determine. He was quoting double jeopardy as you're only allowed to carry out the sentence once, and she was executed, or right. She was sentenced to death, and they sentenced her to death, and she received the lethal injection. However, it didn't kill her. So does that mean if they do it again, this is now a second sentence? So I don't know. I don't know the answer to that question. Yeah, I don't know. I mean, how many yeah, times do you get a chance to kill the person?
3: Right. There was talk. Maybe we ought to let Captain Kidd live. No. It'll mess up international relations.
1: Yeah. And, I mean, this one. Yeah. I mean, 1700 is you know, that's for the history books. Jim, thanks for the phone call. This happened, you know, last night. What do you do now? And it was the second botched execution in Tennessee. So they've suspended. There was supposed to be a third one. And then somebody brought this up today, and I certainly want to be sensitive to all out there. As somebody who's had a beloved dog who passed away, they don't have, when they put a dog down, they don't have these botched issues, do they? How come we can put a dog down humanely? And I've never heard of any issues with dogs or animals, and yet we can't do it with humans? I find that so bizarre. I know it's a very, very gruesome topic to talk about it, but it happened, and now you have this woman who's apparently unconscious but in critical condition, and what is society supposed to do? On top of the fact, forget your opinion on the death penalty, which everyone's got one. Not necessarily just what does the law say and the absurdity of the whole thing. Hold that thought. We got lots more to get to. America at Night, back in a moment.
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5: ABC News, I'm Dave Packer. Attorneys for Krista Pike are asking for her death sentence to be commuted in the wake of her botched execution. The only woman on Tennessee's death row is said to be in critical condition. New York Governor Kathy Hochul said she issued an executive order to appoint Attorney General Letitia James as a special prosecutor for the alleged gang rape at a Cornell fraternity in 2024. Hochul says she lost faith in the investigation conducted by Cornell's police department and the local DA. Freshman Felix Reichman Kernow at Cornell's public hearing Wednesday.
6: I think like a lot of people are very angry at the administration, and I think it's also brought a lot of people together in organizing and like in solidarity. I think more people are like making sure they like report things that they see.
5: A judge Wednesday dismissed the Lincoln Memorial reflecting pool vandalism case against former Olympian David Hearn with prejudice, closing the door to recharge him in the future. This is ABC News.
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1: You know, I'm going to get myself in trouble here. Every time death penalty comes up and the state executes somebody or this situation happens in Tennessee, I always throw this out there, and people always get so angry with me, and I don't understand. We don't trust the federal government to do anything, right? We don't trust them to carry out elections. We don't trust them to deliver our mail. We don't trust them to, there's a million things we don't trust them to do, right? But apparently we trust them when it comes to executions, which I find very odd. And I also find it very odd that, especially in this day and age, where the technology is available, that I really, truly, honestly believe that executions should be public. It doesn't mean I think everybody should be forced to watch, but I think it should be on a website. I think they should... If you're doing it in the name of your government and in the government, and you're doing it right, there should be some transparency to this. And if people want to watch, great. I mean, why should only they allow journalists in there to document what happens? Okay. Well, that was when you had newspapers and you didn't have technology to allow a video stream or something along those lines. But now that you do, the journalists are in there. What are they there for? To tell us what happened, right? Why not let us see for ourselves? So and people get so angry with me when I say this, and I don't know why. It's not like I'm forcing people to watch. If you want to watch, watch. If you don't trust the process, or you do trust the process, or you want to see it, or you want to wherever you are on the spectrum, the government is doing it in our name, and they're inviting some people in, but they should, I think they should open it up because they're carrying out the wishes of the public, right? It's a jury trial, it's convicted, it's tried, it's done its deal, and in the name of justice, they're doing this. So I think it should be public. I don't know why that's so controversial. Tony in Montreal. Tony, welcome to America at Night.
2: How you doing, man?
1: Good, Tony. How are you?
2: Good. Pet peeves, bad drivers and, people that chomp their food in restaurants. That's annoying. But what's super annoying is a person that can't find a vein when you're doing an execution. And at the same time, you have the, I guess it's sphenobarbital, and it's 13 years old and has no effect, but you still try to kill a person with, they were probably putting Javex in or some type of chlorine, laundry chlorine. I don't know what they were doing to that poor woman. In that execution, it's just totally botched. And I said to myself, why don't we go back in history to 1977, the Gary Gilmore execution. And then all of a sudden,
1: was that a shot? Was that a rifle or was that a firing squad?
2: No, that's my power pack. Hopefully that I don't lose any power before I finish.
1: No, what was the Gary Gilmore? How did they execute Gary Gilmore? Was it a firing squad?
2: Yeah, so in 1977, they fired a firing squad right to the heart, and they killed him because he requested that he be executed by firing squad, and nothing had happened like that. And it became a cultural thing where all kinds of people protested, like on Saturday Night Live in season 2, episode 10, they had a Gary Gilmore Christmas song where they were saying, how do we kill, Winter Wonderland, how do we kill Gary Gilmore? And all kinds of, the interesting story about this is that he had a brother, Mikael Gilmore, who was a journalist, who wrote the story, Shot in the Heart. And it was reviewed by the New York Times. And basically, The New York Times thought it was an incredibly great story, because if anyone reads the story of the Gilmore family, you'll see the father was a shyster and a crook.
1: Yeah.
2: And basically, they said that the story read like a combination of the Karamazov brothers story and a bunch of ballads written by Johnny Carson,
1: yeah.
2: Johnny Cash, sorry. And you know, it's just the idea of your life being described as a Johnny Cash ballad is pretty much what that whole Gilmore family went through. But
1: well, and you know, the other thing you say, Tony, thanks for the phone call. I got to move on here, but Gary Gilmore has become sort of a, I don't want to say celebrity, but and not a martyr, but I mean, we're still talking about the man, you know, what is 40 years later. Interesting. Hey, I want to go to, Danny in Rolla. Danny in Rolla, we got a lot of people on the text line wishing you a whole lot of prayers from last night. I don't necessarily want to embarrass you, but I just want you to know that you got a lot of prayers on the text line.
3: Well, thank you, and thank all of them. I was actually on a completely different subject, but I thought that...
1: I'm sorry. I apologize.
3: You're all right, man. I thought that the point that you made about the public thing and the broadcast was kind of a salient point, because... Hold on, let me let my dog out.
1: All right, let me do this.
3: Anyway,
1: yeah, go ahead.
3: The weird thing is that anytime anybody knows that they're going to die, that could be considered cruel and inhumane. I mean, there are a lot of ways. One of the things that I said to Alex is that if you taped a hand grenade to somebody's chest, pull the pin, that's probably going to get the job done.
1: Right.
3: You know, if you took somebody up in a plane, pushed them out of the plane without a parachute, well, that's going to get the job done. Does that mean that they're going to fear all the way down? I mean, who knows? But
1: yeah,
3: I think that there are some crimes that demand that you not be in society.
1: And yeah, I don't know, but this argument or this debate over this one, and Danny, I'm going to let you go. Thanks, because I got a full board here. You got it. You too, man. The argument isn't whether or not you're for it or against it. These are the facts of the case. Now, what do you do with this woman? Do you continue it? And is this cruel and inhumane? And where do you go from here? And where do you go for the next time there's an execution? Tom in Omaha. Tom, welcome to America at Night. Thanks for calling.
4: Hey, McGraw, I'll tell you, the idea of public executions will kill the whole idea of the death penalty. Because we don't really want to see that. We want, you know, we

0: just as if the public really saw the horrors of war, they'd be a lot more against it than they are right now.
1: Oh, so you're saying that the powers to be don't want any public executions because they're afraid of the backlash from the American people.
0: Well, actually, take a look what happened in Tennessee, and the same thing happened here in Omaha. We had an execution here about 10, 12 years ago, something like that, and it was a botched fatal injection, right? A lethal injection. And what happened was they wound up closing the curtain for a while, for like 14 minutes, while this person died because it was so horrendous. They didn't want the witnesses to actually see it. They closed the curtain. They closed the curtain in Tennessee as well. No, they don't want people to actually see what it is, because if people actually saw the horrors of it, there'd be an outcry to stop it altogether.
1: Well, but that's now, exactly my point. I mean, I say let the chips fall where they may, but you're executing somebody, and we don't trust the government to do anything. We don't trust them to deliver our mail. We're supposed to trust them that they're actually executing these people?
0: First of all, I trust the government with my mail. I trust the guy, and the states take care of the ballots. I trust all that stuff, okay? I trust all that stuff. A few people, a few loudmouth politicians don't trust it, and they try to stoke fear into people that aren't either thinking that much, paying that much attention, or all that bright. No. We trust the government with our mail. Yeah, does a letter get lost every once in a while? Sure, but we trust the government with our mail.
1: So I'm confused. Are you in favor of public executions or not favor of public executions?
0: You know what? I personally, if I was ever put on death row, I would much rather be executed than have to spend life in prison. I think that that is more cruel and inhumane. I'm not really for the executions, especially when they're boxed.
1: No. Are you in favor of?
0: Wait. I'll let you talk. You let me.
1: Go ahead. Finish your thoughts, Tom.
0: The death penalty is more expensive than putting somebody behind bars for the rest of their life.
1: Okay.
0: So really, I mean, the death penalty really makes no sense.
1: All right. Finish your thought, Tom.
0: Then I'll let you go, and I'll listen on the air. But and it's, you know, if you really want to do a lethal injection that is humane, give them heroin, have them OD on heroin, and listen to Hendrix. Okay, have them go out in a rock and roll lifestyle, and that would be a more humane way than the botched executions they're doing now.
1: All right, Tom. My question to you was: would you be in favor of public executions versus private ones like we have now?
0: If it was pay-per-view and that money went to pay off the national debt, yes.
1: Ladies and gentlemen, that is Tom and his opinion live from Omaha. Thank you very much, Tom. Let's try another one here. John in Myrtle Beach, South Carolina. John, you are on America at Night.
2: You know, I'll tell you what, I was going to comment about the football and the wishbone.
1: Yes.
2: But I also have an opinion about the death penalty, too. But I'll talk about the wishbone first. There's a Division I school in Arkansas called Harding University that uses the wishbone and is very, very successful with it. They are right now number two in the nation, and they've won the national title at least once, I know. But for the last 5 years, they've been kicking behind with what most teams would call an outdated style of football. And I think that with all the baloney that's going on with big boys in the NCAA, I think they need to learn a lesson from the Division I team, because to me, it's a pure form of the sport.
1: First of all, you're not going to get any argument with me. I wish they'd bring back the wishbone, the triple option, whatever you want to call it. Because there's this run-pass option is sort of an inverted version of the wishbone, right? Am I going to run it? Am I going to pass it? Am I going to hand it to this guy? That sort of run-pass option is a derivative of the wishbone. But when it's run right and it's run with the right players, it's almost impossible to stop.
2: Well, you're exactly

0: right. And you know what's interesting is most of their players are not very big.
1: Yes. Yeah. Yeah. And a lesser talented team can compete with a more superior athletic team because of the option.
0: When I played football, I played defense and offense. But I'm telling you right now that some of the smaller linemen on the offense, when I was playing defense, they could get up underneath my shoulder pads and manipulate me and move me around more than the big guys. I'd rather weigh a big guy than a little guy because of the fact that they go up underneath your pads and they just shove you back.
1: Well, John, you're in South Carolina. You'll appreciate this. I was watching the SEC Network the other day, and they had a program called, I forget what it was called, but it was called the Wishbone. And they went all the way back and, did a whole documentary on, like, the founder of the Wishbone and how it came to be. It was riveting. I mean, and they interviewed Barry Switzer, and they had conversations with Bear Bryant about it and some of these other coaches. It was riveting. Go see if you can find it. It's about the Wishbone, and it was on the SEC Network. It was fantastic.
0: I will look it up. And as far as the death penalty, I think they need to get rid of it and make prison so awful. Go to the, put them out in the middle of the swamp and let them chase alligators, or maybe put them in the middle of the desert and let them pound on rocks.
1: Send them down to Australia or something.
0: Exactly. John, well, enjoy your show, sir.
1: Thank you, John. And John in Myrtle Beach, South Carolina. I got to go, John. Thanks for the phone call. America at Night, back in a moment.
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1: All right, we got virtually no time left. 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I promise we'll get to some tomorrow night. Tomorrow night on the show, Matt Wolf is going to review that new Tom Cruise movie, Digger, which is getting some very mixed reviews. 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Plus, we have, what else we got going on? 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Text your name to 844-2-McGraw. 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Have a great night, everybody. We'll see you tomorrow.

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5: From ABC News, I'm Dave Packer. In a surprise move Thursday, New York Governor Kathy Hochul said she issued an executive order to appoint Attorney General Letitia James as a special prosecutor for the alleged gang rape at Cornell University at a fraternity in 2024.
6: New York Attorney General Tisha James inherits an investigation that effectively hasn't even started. Tompkins County District Attorney Matthew Van Hooten said he based his decision to decline to bring charges based off a 6-page statement written by Jane Doe about the alleged incident at a Cornell fraternity. He never interviewed Jane Doe or spoke to any of the men allegedly involved in the incident. James's appointment as special prosecutor comes as the school also agrees to conduct a third-party review of its response to the incident. Peter Haralambos, ABC News.
5: As first-hand accounts continue to trickle out from the Fly Dubai flight that nearly crashed in the Middle East Wednesday, there's still very little information about the co-pilot who allegedly stabbed the captain and tried to crash the plane. Former DHS official and ABC News contributor John Cohen says investigators will be looking into every aspect of the suspect's life.
7: They'll conduct interviews. They will look at the individual's social media footprint. They'll examine any electronics that they can recover, phones, laptops.
5: Israeli officials say the co-pilot stabbed the captain and directed the plane into a nosedive as it flew from Dubai to Tel Aviv, but it was thwarted when the captain fought back, opened the cockpit door, and was assisted by passengers. Attorneys for Krista Pike are asking for her death sentence to be commuted in the wake of her botched execution. The only woman on Tennessee's death row is said to be in critical condition at a hospital and recovering from Wednesday night's execution attempt. In Las Vegas, Thursday night, events marking 9 years since the Route 91 Harvest Festival mass shooting. A gunman killing 58 people at the music festival and wounding hundreds of others. You're listening to ABC News.
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5: Despite stubbornly high gas prices and some turmoil on the stock market, ABC's Jim Ryan reports last month's employment picture shows a remarkably stable jobs market for Americans.
13: New applications for state unemployment benefits slipped 1,000 last week to 197,000 altogether, slightly below analyst expectations. For all of September, the numbers were near their lowest in 57 years. Economists say the jobs market is staying resilient because of robust corporate profits.
5: A U.S. Department of Energy employee is under arrest, accused of attempted support of a foreign terrorist organization. ABC's Alex Stone has more.
14: Ashton Elabowdy lives in Richland, Washington, southeast of Seattle. Now the 51-year-old is accused of trying to provide support to the Houthis. He allegedly used sick time and traveled to Yemen using his expertise as a Department of Energy employee to try to help the Houthis, which are a designated foreign terrorist organization backed by Iran. He allegedly acquired materials to build explosives and drones to deliver explosives, and he's accused of trying to help the group improve communications, but it turns out he was communicating with an FBI confidential source. If convicted, he could get up to 20 years in prison. Alex Stone, ABC News.
5: In Michigan, Wayne County prosecutors announced charges for a pair of parents after their 3-year-old child brought a loaded handgun to his daycare. The child reportedly snuck the weapon in and was showing it to other students before a teacher intervened. Those parents now face unsafe storage and child abuse charges. Dave Packer, ABC News.
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15: From ABC News, Wall Street Now, a sigh of relief from Wall Street today as Treasury yields begin backing down from their multi-decade highs today. 10 and 30-year yields lowered by 6 and 4 basis points, with 2-year yields tumbling more than 10 points. As a result, many stocks saw some mild gains today, with the Dow Jones reporting a gain of 21 points, the NASDAQ and S&P 500 gaining 10 and 15 points, respectively. While Treasury yields may be on the decline, Brent crude oil prices are once again on the rise, gaining 4% today after the U.S. announced it would be sending a third aircraft carrier to the Middle East, the final price hovering around $102 a barrel. And with those higher gas costs, some Americans appear to be backing away from purchasing new vehicles, as General Motors reports a year-over-year sales decline of 5.5%. Other automakers, including Toyota, however, report an uptick in sales, largely driven by electric and hybrid models. Wayne Cabot, ABC News.
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0: I'm John Batchelor. I welcome Jake Werner of the Quincy Institute for Responsible Statecraft, writing most recently at The Nation magazine, following the visit of Xi Jinping to Washington. And the results of what is to be done so far look to a great deal of expert pomp, and the policy is harder to find. However, Jake has done me the favor of going back to the beginning of the conversation between the People's Republic of China and the United States. I mean the very beginning, when China emerged from the closed-door horrors of the Cold War and turned to capitalism with Chinese characteristics. Jake, a very good evening to you. Thank you for this. Once upon a time, the United States was naive about China. It wanted it to be prosperous, raise it up and up and up. So it was just like Kansas City, lights for the oil for the lamps of China, all wonderful stuff. However, along the way, the naivete ran into a wall, which was Chinese took the goodwill and exploited it. In fact, the intellectual property theft, factory overcapacity, exploitation of the WTO rules, all of that led to the U.S. recognizing as not a partner, not a trading opportunity, but in fact a rival that now has ambitions to conquer all of the markets and maybe even dominate the planet, goes the fairy tale once upon a time. How is that unfair to China? Just three ways is enough, Jake. Good evening to you.
1: Yeah. Hi, John. Thanks. Thanks very much. Glad to be back on. And I think this is sort of the story that's underneath the more superficial coverage that we get coming out of the summit. There's a lot of talk is Trump's rolling out the red carpet for Xi Jinping? Is he subordinating the United States? Do we feel humiliated by this kind of sucking up to a dictator? And then discussion about kind of the immediate issues that were on the table, trade and AI. To me, and I think that conversation is very important, but I think it does kind of miss what's going on underneath the surface and in the background, and how that comes out of a history of the U.S. and China encountering each other through the free market globalization era. So the United States did establish free market globalization in the 1990s. It was sort of institutionalized through the World Trade Organization, the International Monetary Fund, and the World Bank, and various regional bodies. And the idea was everyone can join together in the single open global market, and anyone who integrates will be able to gain prosperity through the system. And the system was dominated by kind of free market forces, limited state capacity, reduction of taxes, deregulation, decentralization of authority. All of these things worked very well for big businesses based in the rich countries. So the rich countries being the United States, Europe, Japan, South Korea a little bit later. But the big businesses found free rein pitting the poorer countries against each other. They were looking for places to find cheap labor to do production for them. They were looking for new emerging markets that they could sell their products into. And because the global market was established quite suddenly in the 1990s, that meant that all of the newly integrated countries, including China, India, the former Soviet Union, so Eastern Europe, Africa, Latin America, all of these countries had been relatively protectionist, had relatively closed domestic markets where the state was trying to build up industry. All of a sudden, these markets were thrown open because of the triumph of free market globalization. The promise was the rich countries will bring capital to your country and you will grow rich from that investment. The reality was that the big companies brought the capital. They exploited the labor. When the workers asked for something more, then those big companies picked up shop and move somewhere else. And most of the developing world did not develop very much in this whole period. The only place that really broke through those limitations was China. And the reason that China was able to break through those limitations is that it had a strong state that was pushing a developmental program. And that wasn't alone in that. Other countries wanted to do that too. But China was the only country that was big enough, that was growing fast enough, that was dynamic enough, that was offering a welcoming enough environment for investment that the big companies from the rich countries were willing to make concessions to the Chinese state. And so they didn't just put the investment in, exploit the labor, and then leave when they were done. The Chinese government said, you have to leave something here that's going to help us too. And that is technology, that is access to know-how, that is intellectual property. This in the United States was called forced intellectual property transfer. But from China's perspective, this was just, they had the bargaining power to speak on to demand something from these big corporations from the rich countries. Other countries didn't have that. And so China did develop. It developed by kind of breaking the spirit, not always the letter, but the spirit of free market globalization. The argument I think we need to grapple with is that the spirit of free market globalization was meant to entrench these deep inequalities between the rich countries and the poor countries. And China breaking those intentions should not be understood as a purely bad thing.
0: It is important to note in your presentation, we will not pursue it because we're speaking of trade between China and the United States, to note that the globalization made countries poorer. It opened the gap more. It didn't solve the gap. Is that recognized today, or is that still debated by those who want globalization to return?
1: I think, the first thing to say is it didn't necessarily make countries poorer. There was sort of low-level growth in many countries. So some countries were really terribly damaged by free market reforms, in particular Russia and the former Soviet bloc. Because the reforms were imposed extraordinarily rapidly, they destroyed the basis of the previous economy. So there was catastrophic economic contraction in those countries. It was also true, it was not quite as bad, but it was also true in much of Africa and Latin America, which got into debt problems in the 1980s.
0: Right.
1: And they had to be bailed out by the IMF and the World Bank. And the condition for those bailouts was that they had to impose these rapid free market reforms. And that did terrible damage to those countries as well, destroyed their public health systems often, because it required people to it required ending state subsidies, and it required people to pay for their own health care. And these were people who were poor, so they couldn't afford their own health care. So there was a very serious damage in the 80s and 90s. Now, most countries recovered from that, and they found a way to fit into the global economy. They found a way to revive growth, but it wasn't transformative growth. It was sort of slow growth, and it was uneven growth. So they would find a place, a particular city. So, for example, Mexico, which was not one of the poorer countries coming into this, and it gained a huge amount of foreign direct investment from the U.S. So Mexico built up a really substantial car manufacturing industry in the area around Mexico City, and also a sort of manufacturing sector along the border with the United States that was more everyday goods, and those created new jobs that were attractive. These were sweatshop jobs, so they were
0: right.
1: deeply exploited, but they were attractive, and they helped some families get out of poverty. But it was uneven. So most of the country didn't benefit from that. So you had the emergence of these destabilizing inequalities within countries. And then, as I said, if the state or the workers demanded more, then capital just moved somewhere else. So it didn't. So Mexico has been basically stagnant for decades now. And that is an important factor when we think about how it became easy prey to the big drug cartels.
0: Just to wrap up
1: that point, is this recognized in Washington, D.C.? No, not at all. There is no sense that the free market globalization system was a loser for most people in the world. It did not open up the opportunities that everyone was talking about in the 90s. Instead, what has happened is basically people in Washington are scapegoating China. They say, yeah, we had a great system. China came in and wrecked it.
0: Returning to China, a winner of globalization because of its size and because of its discipline, U.S. grievances, you noted them, the IP theft is chief, but the subsidies and all of the rules being broken about imports and exports. The Chinese grievance is that they want to avoid the middle income trap, which would be useful to the U.S. to put them in it. And so, therefore, China has a grievance, the U.S. has a grievance. And as I understand it, in this most recent meeting, the third time that Mr. Trump and Mr. Xi Jinping have met, they did not address the middle income trap grievance. They did not address intellectual property theft. Is that correct? They skipped those issues.
1: Yeah, more or less, because they've kind of fought themselves to a trade truce now. That kind of resentment on the U.S. side, that China broke the rules, it broke the system, many believe, and it did so by taking advantage of the goodwill of the United States.
0: Right.
1: It did so through sort of sinister means. That kind of resentment that has built up on the U.S. side eventually led to the trade war under the first Trump administration, and it helps explain not just the trade war, but the geopolitical confrontation that pits the United States and China against each other as these great powers that are in danger of starting World War III.
0: So what we have then is two powerful players both resenting each other, the other guy, and not talking about it. Sounds like the basis of a bad divorce, doesn't it, Jake?
1: Very much so. Each side is totally convinced that they were right. They're convinced that all the problems in the relationship are on the other side. They're both unwilling to recognize that there was something about the situation that they were in. So it's not, I think the starting point we should be starting from is understanding that both sides made mistakes. And I don't want to make excuses here for China. I think what China did is they did break the spirit, certainly sometimes the rules. They did so in kind of an underhanded way, because that's what people who don't enjoy power often do. And so it's understandable why they did what they did. It certainly left them in a better place than other developing countries. But at the same time, it had a really unhealthy impact on the system as a whole. I think it would be helpful if both sides understood that they both contributed to this, but more importantly, the source of this was the situation that they found themselves in, or the economic structure that pitted them against each other. And rather than just saying, to the other side, you're the problem here, we just have to confront you, we should think about how we could reform that system so that it could work for the United States, so it could also work for China, and so that and I think maybe most importantly, so it could work for the rest of the global South that didn't get much out of the last 50
0: years. Let's get to what can be done. You sound like a really good marriage counselor, so I'll depend upon you to make good recommendations. I was speaking to Jake Werner of the Quincy Institute for Responsible Statecraft. His piece in Nation magazine about the contest between the People's Republic of China and the United States over trade. I'm John Batchelor.
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0: I'm John Batchelor with Jake Werner of the Quincy Institute for Responsible Statecraft. A standoff between the grieving U.S. and the grieving People's Republic of China over trade. What is to be done? The U.S. apparently has decided to be, well, the polite term is managed trade, otherwise known as protectionism. China, on the other hand, is going along very happily with the factory floor overcapacity. BYD, the EV vehicle, is an excellent example of China dumping, and the U.S. resents it. But you say there is a way forward. How do we solve this puzzle, Jake?
1: Yeah, I think the first thing to recognize is that we continue in the current course, the pressures are going to build up on both sides. China will have no reason to not offload its overcapacity and undermine the economy in the United States and also Europe. And the United States will have no reason not to keep pushing on many of these security issues and increasing the pressure on third countries that have economic exchanges with China. So we're going in a really dangerous direction. I think if both sides could recognize that the core solution here is to change the system that's pushing them against each other, then they could sit down and talk very seriously about how can we expand the ability of the global economy to absorb the overproduction that is now threatening both sides. And to me, it's not shut down production. The production in the global economy, that's the wealth that the global economy offers us. The problem is that people don't have enough money to buy the wealth that the economy is producing. And that's true within countries. There's huge inequality within countries. Many people in the United States who go hungry or who have to can't get the medical care they need. They don't have access to affordable housing. That's true in China. China is also a massively unequal place. There are a lot of people who feel like the competition is far too intense. They can't get decent health care. They can't get decent education. And most of all, that's true in the global South, where there is just massive deprivation, abject poverty around the world. And these are people who are working hard. These are not people who are not trying. It's just that they don't have access to the investment and to the wages that would allow their communities to thrive. So that's something that we can control. We can decide as a global community that we should raise wages for everybody, which would reduce the competitive pressures on everyone, as well as creating a lot more demand for consumer goods. We can decide to increase the provision of public goods. Everyone suffers if there's no clean water. Everyone suffers if we don't have decent sanitary systems. Everyone suffers if we don't have electrical systems and clean energy. We could, instead of pouring our money into some high-tech industry because we want to build up our military because we think we're going to fight a war with the other side, we should be paying attention to the core needs of regular people that have been systematically undersupplied for decades now.
0: Is Japan,
1: and that's something that unites it unites regular people across these divides, across all countries.
0: Is Japan a model that we can recommend? Follow that example? It went from resentment to working with Japan? We have about a minute.
1: Yeah, absolutely. There are all kinds of opportunities in the U.S.-China relationship to talk through some of these problems that were impossible 20 years ago because China was so far behind. Now that China has caught up, we can talk to China as a peer. We could talk about reciprocal market opening. We could talk about harmonizing regulations. These are the basic trade discussions the United States wanted to have 20 years ago, but couldn't because if China had opened up in the way the United States wanted, it would have wiped out Chinese development. But now China has developed, and we can have those discussions. And we can also talk about how Chinese investment in the United States could benefit. And you are suggesting the Japan example. That's exactly what happened in the trade conflicts with Japan in the 80s. As the United States said, if you flood our market, that's going to destroy our industries. But you can invest in the United States. You can create jobs for American workers. You can transfer your technology to American businesses. Those are the conditions under which investment could work for both sides. And instead of raising the walls against each other, then we can
0: go ahead.
1: Then we can instead of raising the walls against each other, then we can both benefit from these exchanges once again on more equal footing.
0: Jake Werner at the Quincy Institute for Responsible Statecraft, writing in Nation Magazine, podcast of our conversation about Xi Jinping's visit and more, available at Amazon Prime, at Apple, at Spotify, at Spreaker, and other distinguished venues. I'm John Batchelor.
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9: ABC News, I'm Dave Packer. New York Governor Kathy Hochul appointed a special prosecutor to oversee the investigation into the Cornell gang rape accusations. Hochul says she's lost faith in the local district attorney's ability to handle the case. Attorneys for Krista Pike are asking for her death sentence to be commuted in the wake of her botched execution last night in Tennessee. She's said to be in critical condition at a hospital. In Las Vegas tonight.
10: It was 9 years ago that shots first rang out at the south end of the strip. That night changed our city forever.
9: Mayor Shelley Berkeley at a vigil marking the date that many died in the Route 91 Harvest Festival mass shooting. The gunman opened fire from the window of a hotel, killing 58 people as the music festival went on and wounding hundreds of others. Two others died from their injuries in the years following. This is ABC News.
11: 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It's just the most convenient system on the market right now.
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0: I'm John Batchelor. I welcome Joel Kotkin. He's a presidential fellow in urban futures at Chapman University, a senior research fellow at the Civitas Institute, University of Texas at Austin, writing about the future for the United States of America. Urban dwellers, suburban dwellers, exurban dwellers, all of them are moving. And that is what America does for opportunity and for risk. Move. I begin with what Joel identifies as the hillbilly states. Alabama, Arkansas, and Oklahoma added to Tennessee, the hillbilly states. It turns out, in the most recent negotiation between the Ellison family that has taken over most of the editorial space that I can see in America being condemned for buying Paramount, the movie company, along with CBS, the network, their negotiation with California was, if you don't give us what we want in terms of taxes and advantages, we're going to Tennessee. We're going to leave Hollywood, pack up everything, and we're out of here. Now, a generation ago, my generation, if you'd said that when you first arrived in California, you'd be laughed at. Yeah, sure, fine. Can we buy you a ticket? It'll be a bus, of course. There's no planes going to Tennessee. Now, California gulped and made the deal, and Paramount is staying in Hollywood. Joel, I mention that because it puts meat to your observations about the energy corridor. What is it, Joel? How does it include Tennessee? Where are we going? Good evening to you.
1: Well, I think the main point here is that increasingly, even in industries that we always associated with New York, L.A., Chicago, increasingly people are able to do that work in part because of the technology in places that they couldn't do before. You know, you see the movement of major podcasts out of, I can think of, two very prominent ones. One that was here in Southern California moved to Tennessee, and another one moved to Austin. So, you're seeing that kind of movement. You're seeing, take a look at a map of where the new technology centers are, where people are building going to be building semiconductors, where they're going to be building the data centers. Almost all are in most of it is in the Sun Belt states, ending in California, but Arizona, Texas, even now Louisiana, certainly some of them are moving, to the area around Atlanta. Otherwise, there's just this movement of even elite industries. People used to say the South and the hillbilly states, they get the low-end jobs. We don't want those low-end jobs, which may not be that low-end. But that would be the idea. Well, people are going to, go to Texas because it's cheap and there's no unions. But in reality, what is happening now is that higher end industries are now beginning. It's very parallel to what happened in East Asia. At first we said, well, we'll move the manufacturing, but the design and everything else will be there. Eventually, the Japanese, the Koreans, the Chinese developed the capacity to compete at the highest level. This is what's happening in the Sun Belt today, is that places that were relatively marginal have now become powerhouses. And, if you look at technology, some of the rising technology schools, you have Texas A&M, but Georgia State, Vanderbilt, these are all becoming major universities. And as the coastal universities have gotten nuttier and nuttier, more and more people and students are saying, I'm going to go to school in the South. I don't want to go to school at Columbia where, particularly if I have the misfortune of being Jewish, I'm going to be persecuted. I'm going to go to a place where I'm welcomed, where I don't have to deal with this stuff. And I think for a lot of professors, those who are not pod people and, who have the same politics of, let's say, the DSA, I think those kind of professors are saying, I want to go to an environment where they believe in debate and free speech and open inquiry. And what's bizarre is the movement is largely to those very states that have been the most conservative and the most repressive throughout much of American history. But that's how history is. It evolves. And I'm just describing the current evolution of the United States, and where, you know, there's going to be more and more power in these places. By 2050, Texas is on course to pass California in population. You know, in the next, you know, 5 years, the biggest cities outside of New York and LA are probably going to be in Texas. You know, Houston and the Dallas-Fort Worth area for sure. So I mean, we're going through this transition, but we unfortunately, a large part of academia and the mainstream media, they're still locked in old paradigms. They still think everybody's dream is to live, you know, to live in New York City or to live in LA. And, you know, for people of our generation, we lucked out. I came to California in 1971. I was there through the Silicon Valley's first boom. I was there during the big aerospace boom. It was a place of enormous opportunity. I was fortunate to be there when that was happening. It's now a different situation. I don't think my daughters would have the same opportunities that I had.
0: The urban core, there's what's being left behind. You have statistics supported. They're overwhelming. They're going to, and they're inventing new places to live. It's not just suburbia anymore. Even that is becoming conventional. It's what you call exurbia, which is where I now live, sometimes known as rural America. Why not, Joel? That energy corridor you're talking about extends in all directions. Power is something you can buy. You can back up your power if you don't trust the local providers. In addition, communication is everything for what we do and what many of the services do in America. Because of Starlink and other connections, you don't have to be in Manhattan to make a deal or to even propose taking a new business on. You can go anywhere. Is that the driver, our ability to be remote?
1: That's the enabler is the way I would see it. In other words, you are now able to do things in various locations that you simply couldn't do. And, you know, there are still going to be, you know, there are always going to be deal makers. My personal belief is when all is said and done, New York will probably still remain important for certain very specialized industries. But it's going to be basically, you know, as one writer called it, it's the city as entertainment machine. You know, it's a place where, I mean, I was just in New York and I was astounded by the number of kids, you know, people in their you know, early 20s, huge numbers of them. I wonder how many are going to be there in 10 years. I think the trajectory is now the city is really there. It's like New York is this huge Disneyland, and at some point you have to leave Disneyland. But for 5 years, particularly if your parents are helping pay the rent, it's a great place to be.
0: A detail, because you and I both know that San Francisco, Seattle, Portland, Los Angeles, San Diego are all troubled with the commons being overwhelmed with dysfunction. That is something that is very hard to tolerate as you get older, Joel. Maybe when you're a young person, you can walk through it, but when you have a family, you don't want to be there.
1: Well, this is this is certainly the case. I mean, I was just in Los Angeles, had a meeting in downtown LA, which has become kind of dystopic. And you drive by areas, and I swear, I said, this looks like a bad part of Mumbai. And, you know, now that there, it could be turned around. The problem is with the DSA ideology, you can't. They say, okay, you want to live on the street and scream and yell at people, that's okay. We're not going to arrest you. We're not going to make you have some sort of treatment. It can be turned around. I mean, in Mayor Lurie in San Francisco is making real progress on these issues. But the problem is that because of the demographics of cities and the rise of groups like the DSA, the pushback is really quite extensive. You can't deal with this dysfunctional population. I mean, you talk about the commons. You know, people say, well, he's got a right to be on the street. Well, does he have a right to scream at me? Does he have a right to, you know, to be abusive in dealing with women? I mean, there's really,

Unheard, a wonderful publication out of Britain. I recommend it highly. Joel is writing about the new geography of America, the opportunity geography. When we come back, I'm John Batchelor.

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0: I'm John Betts with Joel Kotkin of Chapman University, writing at Unheard about the geography of opportunity in America. The business-friendly fringe is how the British editor put it. It's a wonderful way to think about where I am. Joel, I didn't realize until I read your article that I was in the fringe. It makes me actually sound progressive, doesn't it? Okay. I'm in the Connecticut woods on a farm that's been here for about 150 years. It's now my farm, and I walk it, and I'm very pleased with it. I was 50 years in Manhattan. I got all my letters Manhattan spelled out and left in 21 after the worst of the pandemic. And I'm wondering, Joel, is that a driver for these decisions we've made? I'm surrounded by people who all have apartments or did in Brooklyn Heights and Manhattan. And we all realize we're all New Yorkers who exited because of the pandemic. Does that mean we get over it and go back? Or does that mean the pandemic changed the landscape forever?
1: I think the pandemic accelerated things that were already happening. And I think it's going to, the trend is going to continue. I think people may, it obviously depends how much money you have, but basically, I think most of these people will not return to New York as full-time residents. There's no evidence of major net in-migration to New York. I mean, there's much more out-migration. And New York is in better shape, certainly, than Los Angeles, which, frankly, I think had a better hand but played it even worse. So I think that these trends are there. I think the pandemic accelerated it, mainly through the growth of remote work. And I think that you're going to just see this continued movement. And again, it's going to, the hot place of 1 year in, once everybody, there's been all this movement there, people say, well, you know what, I really don't want to live in Dallas, Fort Worth, when it, becomes probably the third largest metro in the country, because it's too big, it's too expanded, it's the traffic's bad, whatever the things that people object to. But then there's always other cities. I mean, the advantage that we have in the United States is we have many metropolitan areas and even smaller areas that are livable and have a lot, at least a lot of amenities. We have lots of options. It's not like in the UK, where if you're not in London, you're really nowhere.
0: The change is happening very rapidly, generation to generation. When I arrived in New York in 1970, it was the place to be. It was really hot, Joel.
1: Yes.
0: And all the arts, everything was piling on top of itself. In 50 years, that went away. That suggests that it's a moving story with the U.S. We're not dug in. We'll go where the action is. Right now, the action is in Tennessee, even less than Texas. I hear Austin filled up and the prices are distorted. So why not go to Nashville?
1: The prices in Austin are going down because they do something that you can't do in New York and you can't do in L.A. There was a boom. There was a mass migration. They, as Texans always do, they overbuilt. And now the rents are going down and the prices are going down. That's how a healthy economy is. That used to happen in New York. There would be periods where prices got high, then they would go down, and then people said, okay, I'm going to get in now. I remember that here in Southern California. But today, because we build so little, there's really, if you're in a nice neighborhood in the house or even a decent apartment, it's not going to get less expensive because you have to have enough new supply to reduce the prices. And then if for New York, and I think it's going to happen in other cities, you now have people who ultimately want to turn all private housing into public housing. That's their goal. They don't even, I don't think Mayor Mamdani believes in the dream of owning your own house. He prefer that, you live in something that's been provided by the government.
0: You're talking about nationalizing housing, this thing they do.
1: Yeah, I mean, and We see this. It's not just in the United States. We just saw the old East German communists winning the election in Berlin, and they want to go and essentially expropriate the privately held apartments. You know, I just think this will just accelerate what's going on now. Now, I think what we're going to see is there'll be a big movement, I think, in this election, you know, back to the Democrats. And then they're going to sort of become what we don't know is whether they're going to try to become more moderate or whether they're going to follow the DSA path, because I think, you know, if you run on the DSA platform, you're going to lose even against, you know, someone like J.D. Vance, who's not the most attractive candidate in history.
0: A detail from my experience. Montana was a place I went to often to talk to people who I liked a lot. They left Bozeman. Why? Because it's all California. That's what's happening. So they moved further north into the wild country where the buffalo used to roam. And that is an alternative for people who live there now. But it's joyous to think of Montana as a California town.
1: Yeah, well, you know, when you think about it, you know, Sun Valley has some of the same things. Park City, Utah.
0: Right.
1: You know, the people are moving to these areas. And obviously, look at, you know, what's happening in parts of Pennsylvania. There are areas where people fundamentally, for the most part, want to have space, and they don't want to pay ridiculous prices.
0: And we want security, Joel. That's important.
1: And they want security. They, you know, like, you know, one of the advantages of living in Orange County is that actually if something happens, the cops show up.
0: Yeah.
1: And people are, you know, the sheriffs are very efficient. You know, this is a huge advantage. You know, let's say in the college campuses during these camping that was going on, you know, the right. Encampment cities in the University of Texas, they didn't let that stay for 2 months.
0: We have 30 seconds, Joel. Go ahead.
1: So I think basically what it is affordability, safety, and space. Those are things that people want, and they're going to keep moving until they find them.
0: Joel Kotkin of Chapman University, writing about geography and opportunity in America. Once upon a time, if you make it in New York, you could make it anywhere. Now, we're anywhere. 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I'm John Batchelor.
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11: From ABC News, I'm Dave Packer. Attorneys for Krista Pike are asking for her death sentence to be commuted in the wake of her botched execution. The only woman on Tennessee's death row is said to be in critical condition at a hospital and recovering from Wednesday night's execution attempt. Randy Spivey with the Tennessee Office of the Post-Conviction Defender.
12: I don't want to get too far into her medical condition right now, but she has not spoken to anyone yet.
11: Witnesses to the execution said authorities appeared to administer two rounds of lethal pentobarbital, but that the convicted murderer appeared to still be breathing and moaning in pain an hour later. New York Governor Kathy Hochul said she issued an executive order to appoint Attorney General Letitia James as a special prosecutor for the alleged gang rape at a Cornell fraternity in 2024. Hochul says she lost faith in the investigation conducted by Cornell's police department and the local DA at an emotional public hearing at Cornell Wednesday night. Freshman Felix Reichman Kernow.
13: I think like a lot of people are very angry at the administration. And I think it's also brought a lot of people together in organizing and like in solidarity. I think more people are like making sure they like report things that they see.
11: New details are still emerging from Wednesday's mid-air scare. Israeli officials say a co-pilot on a Fly Dubai flight stabbed the captain and tried to down the plane but was thwarted when the captain fought back, opened the cockpit door, and was assisted by passengers. ABC's Tom Sophie Borage has more from Tel Aviv.
14: The urgent investigation into the co-pilot, who hasn't been publicly identified, Israel now saying the suspect is from Oman and was radicalized and suicidal. A senior Israeli official telling ABC News the attacker discussed killing Jews on social media, but didn't elaborate on those claims.
11: A U.S. official telling ABC News that an additional aircraft carrier and marine expeditionary unit are headed to the Middle East. You're listening to ABC News.
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11: In Miami on Thursday, rapper Rick Ross entered a not guilty plea for two domestic violence charges against him. Ross, real name William Leonard Roberts, was booked into jail earlier this week on charges of felony battery and strangulation and misdemeanor battery during what his lawyers say is a wrongful accusation from an ex-girlfriend. Ross's attorney, Brad Hornstein, telling reporters after the proceedings,
20: "The allegations are false. He's innocent."
11: U.S. Immigration and Customs Enforcement is changing its policy on which one of its agents can stop vehicles after several high-profile incidents drew national attention. ABC's Wayne Cabot reports.
21: Only ICE officers with lights and sirens can stop cars, and they have to have special training. The changes come too late for the family of Renee Good, shot and killed by ICE in Minnesota. Their attorney announcing a civil lawsuit against high-ranking department officials.
22: ICE and CBP are not above the Constitution.
21: And from Renee Good's partner, Becca.
23: We are here today not out of anger and not out of hate. We are here because Renee's love and legacy demand a better world for her children, for this community, and for this country.
21: Wayne Cabot, ABC News.
11: After serving 7 years in prison, former Dallas police officer Amber Geiger has been granted parole from prison after she was convicted of murdering Botham Jean back in his apartment in 2018. She was originally sentenced to 10 years for his death. Dave Packer, ABC News.
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2: 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The new Galaxy Tab S12 Plus and Ultra each come with beefed up batteries and processing power. The screen on the Plus comes in at about 12.5 inches, while the Ultra is over 14 inches, big enough to run three apps at once. Prices start at $1,200 and they'll be available next week. And the company behind the popular Aura smart rings now says it's delaying a planned IPO despite strong sales. It points to what it calls uncertainty in the market. With Tech Trends, I'm Dave Packer, ABC News.
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0: I'm John Batchelor. I welcome Mary Anastasia O'Grady, writing the America's column for the editorial page of the Wall Street Journal. USMCA, tariffs, trade between the United States and Mexico. Right now, it appears, as an amateur from the outside, that the Trump administration is being extremely aggressive, even hostile, towards our neighbor to the north, Canada, and our neighbor to the south, Mexico. And Mary introduces the possibility that this will not be forever, that it's for now. Mary, a very good evening to you. The USMCA is negotiated in the first term for Mr. Trump. And my understanding is that it's very complicated in that it doesn't go away just because you don't like it 1 year. It takes many years for it to go away. So is it your report that the USMCA, under pressure now by the Trump administration, I believe Mexico and the United States have taken a break in the negotiation, cannot go away suddenly? It will be with us for quite some time, no matter what Mr. Trump says. Good evening to you, Mary.
1: Well, good evening, John. You're right about that point that it doesn't go away just because the U.S. and Mexico and Canada don't sign an extension, a 16-year extension. When they renegotiated this thing in 2020, the Trump administration put in a kind of poison pill in the agreement that says that after 6 years, they would all have to sign an agreement that the trade pact would be extended for another 16 years. And if they didn't agree in that year, 2026, to extend the pact, it would stay alive and there would be another review in another year and they would have a chance to extend it again. And that would continue for 10 years. And if over 10 years there was no agreement to extend the pact, then it would be dissolved. So we're only in year one. The Trump administration did not agree to extend the pact this year. Mexico and Canada wanted to sign, but the U.S. wouldn't do it. So now, between now and next year, there are going to be, talking back and forth and so forth. And then next year, there'll be another opportunity to extend the pact. In the meantime, the U.S. is negotiating with Mexico about President Trump's use of what they call Section 232 tariffs. These are tariffs under the Trade Act, I believe it was 1962, that Congress allows the president to implement on national security grounds. So the U.S. told Mexico, we are using Section 232 to implement national security tariffs on steel, aluminum, what they call derivatives, which are things that are made out of steel, aluminum, like washing machines and dishwashers and refrigerators. And we're also using 232 tariffs to put 232 powers to put tariffs on autos, finished autos coming from Mexico. So those are pretty high tariffs on Mexico right now, even though it has a free trade agreement. And Mexico is in the process of negotiating with the U.S. to bring those tariffs down because it's very hurtful for their economy. So those are the negotiations that are going on right now.
0: If I understand correctly, the negotiation is about reducing that 232 tariff.
1: Exactly.
0: And agreeing that it's no longer going to be a zero tariff. That's not the case anymore. It's elevated, but it's not as high as it is now, which is what, 50%?
1: It's 50% on steel, aluminum, and manufactured derivatives, and 25% on finished autos. So that's high. The thing is that the tariffs that are imposed there are strictly 232 tariffs. What I think the administration wants to do is change those tariffs to something that's lower, but get rid of what used to be under USMCA, zero tariff trading between Mexico and the U.S. and Canada. In other words, the administration wants to dissolve the open borders in trade between Mexico and Canada and instead implement something that has tariffs. And that's destructive to USMCA.
0: Now the part that gets really complicated, and I need your help. The U.S. wants more. It wants Mexico to limit the amount of metal that it imports from outside its country. Is that correct?
1: Yes. The steel industry wants the administration to ask Mexico to put high tariffs on steel that Mexico brings from Asia, probably China, but also Japan and South Korea, into Mexico. Now, the U.S. already has protection against the use of that metal in the U.S. in things that are sold in the U.S. But that's not good enough for the steel industry. It doesn't want Mexico bringing any steel in for its domestic market because it wants Mexico to have to import steel from the U.S. So they're trying to ask Mexico to put up a trade barrier to the rest of the world for domestic manufacturing in Mexico.
0: So we want Mexico and treat it the way the U.S. treats metals from outside?
1: Exactly, yeah. It would be almost as if you had a customs union. A customs union, you have a common trade barrier from outside the union. So, for example, in Brazil, Argentina, Uruguay, and Paraguay, where you have a customs union called Mercosur, there's a common tariff around the whole area. And the steel industry wants that common tariff that the U.S. charges against imports of steel to be implemented in Mexico, which would limit Mexico's competitiveness in manufacturing for the domestic market. And it would also limit the U.S. use of steel in autos for about 30% of the car, because right now, cars that we import from Mexico that are supposed to have zero tariffs have to be 70% North American steel. They want so there's another 30% that they can use steel from outside, and the steel industry wants to get rid of that as a possibility and have all the steel made inside the common territory of North America.
0: We have a minute, Mary, and it sounds to me like Mexico is being extremely obliging and not insisting on compliance with the USMCA, which it could do. So it's negotiating in good faith. Is that enough for the U.S.? We have less than a minute.
1: Well, it's not good enough for the U.S. They are being obliging. I think Claudia Sheinbaum, the president of Mexico, knows that she has to stay on good terms with Donald Trump. I think she's somewhat afraid of him. She wants security help, which the U.S. has been giving to her government. Mm-hmm. And she knows she needs the USMCA in whatever form it eventually takes under Donald Trump. But she can't afford to basically have a big trade war with the U.S. It's too costly to her economy and her political fortunes in Mexico. So she's being obliging, but just because she's nice enough to say, okay, we'll consider it, that's not good enough. The U.S. is going to push her to be more protectionist in order to create what looks more like a customs union, particularly in steel and aluminum. And I think that's going to be damaging not just to the Mexican economy, but to the U.S. automotive industry.
0: Mary Anastasio Grady of the Wall Street Journal editorial page, writing of Mexico and trade. 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I'm John Batchelor.
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0: I'm John Batchelor. Eurozone borrowing cost surge in global bond rout. Subhead, Financial Times, London reporting. European debt hit with bout of selling after U.S. 10-year borrowing costs strike highest level since 2002. I welcome my colleague Veronique de Regis of the Mercatus Center, writing about debt. And I'm understanding that the Trump administration and several administrations past tell me not to worry, not to worry. We can handle debt. They keep buying us. There's never been a failed auction. What are you worried about? Veronique, what am I worried about? Good evening to you.
1: Good evening, John. Well, I think you're worried about the same thing I'm worried about. I think it's kind of amazing that we have the economy, the incredibly strong economy that we have, considering how much abuse it has been taking from various administrations and government over the last few decades, and especially considering how much debt accumulation has been done, I guess in the name that, you know, no matter what you borrow, the government borrows, the economy will be able to actually pay back, I guess, with more taxes.
0: Does anybody respond to numbers? I'm going to try them. In 2007, before the crisis, a debt to GDP was 35%. Today, no disaster is happening, and the debt to GDP is projected to be 175% by 2056. Now, in that rise, the assumption is that nobody will be upset. That's okay?
1: Yes.
0: Everything will be normal?
1: So I should actually kind of do justice to the people who are saying this. And the reason why I was writing this is because this is not, I don't believe that nothing is going to happen. But there are a lot of people who are pretty much saying, look, we've gone from a debt to GDP ratio of 35% right before the financial crisis. And now it is like 100% and nothing has happened. And that means that basically it's not clear that something's going to happen going from 100% of GDP to 175% of GDP in 30 years. Now, that's the argument. And I'm just saying, actually, this is not true. First, the market has reacted already to this debt accumulation. We just went through the biggest inflation that we've had in 40 years. And in fact, if you measure inflation that we just had, the way we measured it in 83, you and I talked about this, actually the inflation this time around was much higher than the one we had in the 80s. So that's the first thing. It's like the notion that nothing has happened is nonsense, right? We haven't had any failed auction, but we had very weak auctions where basically the Treasury couldn't sell all its long-term bonds, and it had to go to a much short-term maturity. In fact, the maturity of the bonds sold in 2026, the average was 2.5 years. It's really, really short. So that's the first thing, that the notion that nothing has happened and the market hasn't reacted to all this debt accumulation is nonsense. But it doesn't follow that even if it were true, it doesn't follow that it would continue to just, you know, not react because we haven't had what people think about when they think about a debt crisis. So this is why I wrote this piece, because I said, well, let's think through what those people are saying and maybe explain why I disagree with it.
0: In addition to the rationalization here, we're looking at doves and hawks, right? Okay. Mm-hmm. The hawks would be worried. The doves are not. They claim mm-hmm. that because there's been no reaction so far, investors are comfortable with it. But I just read the headlines. Bond rout. Isn't that the investors panicking? Bond rout.
1: Yeah, I think first, like, it's our interest rates are long-term interest rates are above 5%, and obviously part of that is economic growth due to the super investment and the private sector investment in AI, but also part of this is that investors aren't too kind of confident or as confident as they used to be that they're going to be, that if they lend money over 30 years to the federal government, that they're going to be paid back with money that hasn't been inflated. So those rates already are actually saying something.
0: We've worked on Social Security again and again and again, the drop dead mm-hmm. date being 2032. Medicaid mm-hmm. and Medicare are equally gigantic and haven't been solved and are not going to be solved. Mm-hmm. People are genuinely worried about that. Is that connected to the debt problem?
1: Yeah, so what's happening is basically in 32 and then 33, I think, for Medicaid, the trust funds are going to dry up, and then Congress is going to have to decide what to do. And Congress is very, very, is a bunch of cowards. They don't want to actually confront the difficult question. And the difficult question is going to be, if they do nothing, benefits are going to be cut for Social Security by 22% across the board. And if they very likely, they're not going to want to reform the programs, and they are going to want to borrow everything. But Social Security, and that's where we're talking $40 trillion without even looking at the interest payment on the debt. But that's a small part of the debt problem that we have. The big problem of the debt problem that we have is like it's only a small portion of the of Medicare that is going to benefits that are going to have to be cut, but the rest of the program is already like wrecking in an enormous amount of debt. So just to give you an idea, Social Security and Medicare alone, if Congress decides to not reform them, is going to basically require to borrow $138 trillion with interest payment on the debt. So that's in the case, that's a scenario where they don't do anything and they borrow everything. And the question asked here is, okay, the moment they commit to not reforming and they say we're going to borrow for these programs, is our investors going to be saying, okay, wait a minute, I think this looks bad, and there's going to be inflation in the same way as we had in 2021. And I'm saying yes, but there are people who are saying no because AI, you know, there's going to be so much productivity, so much all of this. And it's, you're kind of like, well, that's well and fine. Yes, sure. I actually believe that we can get a lot of growth. But in the same way as you get a lot of economic growth from AI, you get a pressure on interest rates. So rates are going up at the same time. And so, I mean, it's very hard to imagine a scenario where Congress decides to borrow everything, And we have to remind people the only debt problem we really have is Social Security and Medicare. That's it. That really is. It doesn't mean that I wouldn't want to cut all sorts of other programs that I think the federal government shouldn't be involved in. But these are the two programs that are the driver of our debt, our current debt and our future debt. And if they decide to do and not reform, then I think we're going to have a big problem.
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5: 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Poe can make space for JP in crowds, interrupt anxious behaviors, retrieve dropped items, and wake him from nightmares. JP says their partnership has helped him feel confident going out in public again. He's also pursuing a goal in fitness, competing for Team Air Force at the 2026 DoD Wounded Warrior Games. 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
6: ABC News, I'm Dave Packer. Attorneys for Krista Pike are asking for her death sentence to be commuted in the wake of her botched execution. The only woman on Tennessee's death row is said to be in critical condition. New York Governor Kathy Hochul said she issued an executive order to appoint Attorney General Letitia James as a special prosecutor for the alleged gang rape at a Cornell fraternity in 2024. Hochul says she lost faith in the investigation conducted by Cornell's police department and the local DA. Freshman Felix Reichman Kernow at Cornell's public hearing Wednesday.
7: I think like a lot of people are very angry at the administration, and I think it's also brought a lot of people together in organizing and like in solidarity. I think more people are like making sure they like report things that they see.
6: A judge Wednesday dismissed the Lincoln Memorial reflecting pool vandalism case against former Olympian David Hearn with prejudice, closing the door to recharge him in the future. This is ABC News.
8: 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This is DEI in action. Divisive, toxic, and un-American. Dr. Martin Luther King Jr. dreamed of a nation where his children would be judged not by the color of their skin, but by the content of their character. DEI turns that dream upside down. But there's hope. DEI is being rolled back through civil rights enforcement, federal funding cuts, and growing cultural resistance to its harm in schools, workplaces, and communities. America is strongest when united, not divided. Our universities should lead the way in bringing people together, not driving them apart. 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Restoring truth, correcting bias in education, one story at a time. A series brought to you by the Leadership Institute and Radio America.
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0: I'm John Batchelor, Hotel Mars, Episode N, David Livingston, Dr. Space of the Space Show, my colleague and co-host, and we're going on a search for a starship. Starship in the present, starship in the future, with Eric Berger of Ars Technica. I remind you all that Eric is the Boswell of SpaceX. His two books, Liftoff, Elon Musk and the Desperate Early Days That Launched SpaceX, is compelling because it has the drama, the moment that Elon Musk decided to throw his money on the floor and let's go for it. Reentry, that is the genius of why it is now SpaceX's business, because it made reentry of the first stage and more viable, and therefore cut the cost of into low Earth orbit and beyond. Eric, a very good evening to you. Mission 14, a success. Reaching orbit with Super Heavy and Starship. What is important to you about the mission? What surprised you or what pleased you most? Good evening to you.
1: Well, good evening, John. I think quite clearly getting to orbit for the first time with Starship, you know, both from a regulatory standpoint and a technology standpoint, was a huge deal. It allows them to start generating revenue from Starship by putting these much larger, more capable Starlink satellites into orbit. And with the mission largely being a success, it allows them to get, you know, closer to a high cadence of Starship launches. So I think it's, there are a couple minor concerns as part of the mission, but a big step forward generally.
0: David, you have a question for Eric.
2: Do you have any information on what was behind the engine problem?
1: I don't have any specific information, David. I do think that is the concern, and that we've seen that with Raptor 3. This is the newest iteration of the Raptor engine designed to be more lightweight and powerful. There were some engines out on the way up with the first stage, and then obviously with the upper stage, there was a vacuum Raptor problem as well. I think Raptor reliability is going to be a problem until they solve it. So we'll have to, you know, see how they perform on that in coming missions.
0: What David and Eric are talking about is there are 33 engines on Super Heavy. One of them flamed out, something that I've seen before in one of the earlier missions, but there's so much muscle there that the mission continued. The flame out on the upper stage is new to me. And I want to concentrate on the success here because Starship is everything about going to the solving the Earth-Moon system. Is this the final version of Starship? I know 1, 2, and 3. Is there 4, 5, and 6 to come?
1: I'm sure SpaceX will continue tinkering for quite some time. You know, they did so. They basically, after Falcon 9 launch, they spent a decade, you know, sort of improving that vehicle until they got it toward a final state. There's no question that SpaceX will continue to tinker with Starship, and there will be sort of significant block upgrades going forward. I mean, each flight, they're learning a lot about the vehicle. They still have to really solve the reentry problem with the heat shield. And so, you know, Musk has reduced the number of grid fins. These are kind of the cheese grater things at the top of the vehicle that help steer it on reentry. They've reduced the number from 4 to 3. He sort of made a comment that maybe they'll reduce from 3 to 2. So I think we're going to continue to see significant changes for a long time.
0: And the tiles, are they still experimenting with the tiles on reentry?
1: Absolutely. I mean, I think they've gotten some really good data in recent flights, but this is definitely a work in progress, and I think they're far from an optimal solution to that yet.
0: David, you have a question.
2: Given that they made orbit, any way to estimate when a human trial might begin?
1: A human trial, like a human's launching on Starship from Earth?
2: Correct, yeah.
1: So I've heard aspirational dates of a 2029 launch date for humans on Starship. I just think that given all of the other priorities that SpaceX has with this vehicle, both in terms of launching Starlink and orbital data centers and then moon missions for NASA, I would see that being pushed down the line. So my sense is that humans launching on Starship from Earth remain something, you know, in the early to mid-2030s, probably at the earliest.
0: I like that. And let's go back to what makes money, Starlink, which is what we're talking on right now. This mission was important to me because they showed how, well, first of all, it's like putting a letter into a postbox the way they do it. They slip out Starlink number 3, which I'm told is sizably more powerful than Starlink 1 and Starlink 2. They put out 12 of them or some incredible number. And that is a moneymaker for them, right? Even on a mission that's an experiment, they make money on those things.
1: Yeah, these are operational Starlink satellites. I think they put out nearly two dozen of them at the end. And these are much larger than they can fit within the payload fairing of the Falcon 9 rocket. And so the bandwidth in terms of the amount of data they can serve back to customers on Earth is an order of magnitude greater. And so as they continue to build out their constellation with these satellites, they'll be able to offer higher bandwidth to more customers. And also, they're working on direct-to-cell communications. That means that if you have a cell phone, you can connect directly to the satellite to do some rudimentary data transfer. So that's pretty interesting, when, you know, when you're beyond a traditional cell phone tower.
0: Yes, there was some exaggerated comparison that several dozen of these flights can put up a communication system that's equal or more powerful than anything we've ever had. Have you heard that exaggeration?
1: Yeah, I don't know if it's an exaggeration. I mean, you know, they've put up something like 13,000 Starlink satellites, and I think if you put up a few hundred of these satellites, you could match that capability.
0: That's amazing. And given the competition out there chasing them, it's wonderful to watch that success on a experiment on what is a probing mission, not a final lift for Starship. David, you have a question?
2: Eric, I'm curious, do they release the Starlinks from time to time all in comparable orbits, or are they able to maneuver enough to have special orbits for where the Starlinks go? Do you know how that distribution is done?
1: Well, as we've seen with Falcon 9, they'll launch toward different orbital inclinations to get those in the different orbital shells that they want. I suspect we'll see that over time with the Starship vehicle. The rocket will go to a specific orbit, release the Starlinks, and come back, and then on its next flight, it may go to a different orbital shell. So I think it's going to, you know, vary over time. We'll see some going into more polar orbits, some into more equatorial orbits, just to serve, you know, eventually cover the entire planet with service.
0: How far ahead can we see 15, 16, 17? What is to be achieved in the next? I understand the pace is going to pick up. They're going to launch again, what, in 3 weeks, 4 weeks, something like that?
1: Possibly next month in October for the 15th mission. I think the really key milestones they're looking for now, number one, obviously they want to make sure that they're getting good performance from the Raptor engines on the way up, and especially on the way back down as well during reentry to control the flight of these vehicles. The big milestones for the rest of the year, I think, John, are going to be trying to bring back the Super Heavy booster and catch it at the launch site, and then bring back Starship as well to the launch site and catch that with the towers for, you know, for potential reuse. And I think one or both of those milestones could still happen this year.
0: So they want to catch both simultaneously? Well, they want to catch both on the same mission.
1: Yeah, and I think what we're probably looking at is like the first stage goes up and comes back within about 7 or 8 minutes, and then the upper stage anomaly would be like 6 to 12 hours in orbit, deploy its payloads, and come back.
0: That was the breathtaking moment. That's when Musk sold the whole planet, when they caught Super Heavy. So when they catch Starship, it'll be a satisfactory moment. David, you have a question?
2: We hear that China's coming out with big rockets and reusable. Are they approaching anything near Starship, or we're down at a whole different level?
1: Well, we're seeing some really aggressive and interesting behavior from China, which is not trying to copy really anything but what SpaceX has done. And there's lots of activity in the Chinese commercial market about Falcon 9-like rockets. We're starting to see some of these launch, some of them even land. And so I think in the near term, there's going to be a lot of competition and medium lift from Chinese sort of quasi-commercial companies. That some of them have gotten funding from the Chinese government. Some have gotten technology transfer from the Chinese government or other assistance. But these are private efforts to be taken seriously. Some companies have also started to come out with Starship-like renderings. In terms of hardware, I think we're still, you know, years away from companies catching up to what SpaceX has done, just in terms of the scale of the Starship program. I mean, these are huge launch vehicles, huge launch towers. But that is definitely where most of the energy in terms of competition is coming from.
0: Are there going to be any missions for Starship out of Cape Canaveral, or is it all going to be Boca Chica until they go to Louisiana?
1: No, missions are coming from the Cape soon. I think that, you know, we could definitely see Starship flight from Florida during the first half of next year. They have a couple launch towers there that are, you know, in nearing completion. And I think that a lot of the missions for NASA as part of the Artemis program will end up flying from Florida.
0: From Florida, yes, that'll be helpful. Eric Berger, of Ars Technica, the senior writer that we count on. We count on Eric to tell us what is fact and what is fancy. And we're going to turn to an article that Eric has up now. I recommend it to everybody to read carefully. It's about the future of low Earth orbit and SpaceX, and it's not what you think. David Livingston, Dr. Space of The Space Show. This is Hotel Mars Episode N. I'm John Bash.
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I'm John Batchelor with David Livingston, Dr. Space of the Space Show. This is Hotel Mars, and we're headed to the Moon and the Mars. First the Earth-Moon system, then the Earth-Moon-Mars system with Starship. But in keeping with Starship's many missions ahead to dream of the century, Eric Berger here from Ars Technica, the author of two books that you must study. You fourth graders out there, you have to learn these books because they're your future. About, first of all, the success of Elon Musk and SpaceX in the beginning, in the early part of the 21st century. Liftoff, Elon Musk and the desperate early days that launched SpaceX. And this big one, re-entry, SpaceX, Elon Musk and the reusable rocket.

0: that launched a second space age. Well, here we are, moving into the third space age, Eric, because I read in your Q&A at Ars Technica that SpaceX is walking away, drifting away, moving away from being a shuttle to low Earth orbit. And the question is, why, and then what can take its place? Let's go first with why. Why are they stepping back and saying Dragon and Falcon 9 will have a limit?
1: Yeah, it's really quite remarkable, John, because Crew Dragon launched, you know, humans for the first time just a little over 6 years ago, and SpaceX is now basically saying that they're looking to retire it as soon as possible. I think certainly by 2030, it will make its final crewed mission. And that really leaves NASA in a bit of a pickle because, you know, they funded SpaceX and Boeing to develop crew transportation systems back in 2014. Crew Dragon has really delivered. You know, they've sent more than a dozen NASA missions to orbit now, and Boeing is still kind of really struggling to get off the launch pad.
0: And the reason they're moving away from the shuttle business is because money? Because it doesn't pay enough? Because it diverts their attention? Why?
1: All of those reasons. I think the reality is that Elon Musk views Starship as the entire future of SpaceX's launch program. And wants to, you know, move away from Dragon and Falcon 9 and Falcon Heavy as quickly as possible. These are basically seen as distractions. Mm. You know, you have to keep some of your good engineers on those programs, and he'd like to basically pour all the company's resources into getting Starship flying as rapidly as possible. So to the extent that he can minimize the work being done on the other programs and focus on Starship is the goal. And one of the reasons for that, quite simply, is that if you look at their S-1 filing, SpaceX obviously went public earlier this year, in terms of their total addressable market, all of the stuff that it does with commercial launch, flying astronauts for NASA, is a fraction of 1% of where it sees its future revenue coming from. So yeah, it's money and it's resources.
0: David, you have a question.
2: If he implements this, it's going to leave not only NASA but these commercial space stations in a pickle because they're not, as far as I know, building their own transportation. So are you getting any feedback or ideas on what they intend to do?
1: Yeah, for several months now I've been talking to these commercial space station providers, and I talk to officials with these companies regularly because I'm pretty fascinated by this industry. They've been in panic mode, right, because NASA has been doing this contracting process this summer where they're basically trying to get bids from these companies to actually move forward with development of the space stations. And as part of that bidding process, the companies had to come up with, you know, proposals for how they were going to fly astronauts to and from their space stations. And when they would go to SpaceX and say, how much would you charge for a Crew Dragon flight in the 2030s? SpaceX was telling them, we're not going to sell you Crew Dragon missions because we're not going to be flying them anymore. So, you know, NASA, I think, feels pretty good about Crew Dragon transportation through the lifetime of this International Space Station, but after 2030, when that retires, who knows?
0: All right, my suspects. First of all, Starliner. Second of all, Blue Origin. Third of all, the Russians. And fourth of all, something called the Exploration Company. Who's in the lead and who do we trust?
1: So this week, NASA confirmed some reporting I had done earlier this month saying that they were going to work directly with Boeing to continued development of Starliner. So this was supposed to be a fixed price program, but NASA is going to kick in $359 million more to help Starliner, Boeing solve Starliner's propulsion issues and also find a rocket for it to launch on after the Atlas V retires. So that's a pretty significant commitment from NASA to make sure Boeing stays in the game with Starliner. And then there would at least be a vehicle available for private space stations in the 2030s. The concern I think a lot of people have, are there's multiple. One of them is that Boeing hasn't executed very well on human spaceflight to date, so do we have confidence in them going forward? And secondly, if it's just Boeing in the game for transportation to low Earth orbit, what does that mean for prices for astronauts? And I think the answer is they go sky high.
0: And the other possibilities, Blue Origin, where are they in a crewed vehicle?
1: So Blue Origin has been working on a vehicle internally. The project is known as Space Vehicle. And the design development work of that is pretty far along. They've also been conducting parachute tests. They've been building some flight hardware. So it's there. It's coming along. But getting from here to a sort of vehicle ready to launch astronauts in orbit is still a long and hard road, probably costing a couple of billion dollars. And I don't think Jeff Bezos and Blue Origin are going to want to foot that bill. And I don't think NASA is going to want to foot that bill. And Jared Isaacman, the administrator, made it pretty clear this week that he didn't see that was NASA's responsibility. So I'm not sure we get from here to orbit with Blue Origin, you know, anytime soon.
0: Are the Russians a possibility? Are they still selling, or is it all sanctioned?
1: The Russians would sell, I would imagine, and the Soyuz vehicle is nothing if not reliable for getting three people to and from orbit. The problem is, you know, with the war in Ukraine and the state of U.S.-Russia relations, I have asked about this multiple people at NASA and in private industry. It just does not seem like that is a feasible alternative. Like, it's just the idea of counting on Russia for, you know, Western astronaut transport in the 2030s. I don't think that's going to happen.
0: You name one company that's new to me. Is it the Exploration Company? What's it called?
1: Yeah, the Exploration Company.
0: And have they got a vehicle? Where is it in production?
1: So this is a European company that's building a cargo spacecraft that will go to the International Space Station. They're targeting late 2028, and the founder of that company, a woman named Helene Hubie, is very committed to developing also a crewed vehicle. She's seeking funding from the European Space Agency, and I think they're interested in it. The problem is that, you know, even if they were to really start major development later this year or next year, it's probably still mid-2030s before that's ready. It's really hard to develop crewed spacecraft and get it certified. And so, you know, even if they're really efficient at what they do, it's going to be a long road.
0: SpaceX is sounding like the kid who brought the football and said, it's my football, and goes home, leaving everybody standing around looking at each other. Okay, fine. That's who they are. David, we have a minute. Go ahead for one more question.
2: Under pressure by government and the private companies, do you think SpaceX would keep going with Falcon 9 launches and Crew Dragon for a replacement to come online?
1: I don't. No, I just NASA has really asked them, pressed them in recent months, and my understanding is that Elon Musk and Shotwell at SpaceX are pretty committed to winding down Dragon, and there's nothing really to compel them to do so. I do think the Falcon 9 rocket will continue flying a little bit longer. I've heard that SpaceX has told the U.S. military that it will continue to fly Falcon 9 and Falcon Heavy for military satellites until Starship is certified and onboarded as a replacement. So that's Falcon 9 probably flies for the U.S. military for several years longer.
0: Eric Berger, Ars Technica, the two books you must learn, Liftoff and Reentry, about SpaceX. David Livingston, Dr. Space of the Space Show, podcast of our conversation about SpaceX's future and low Earth orbit, available at Amazon Prime, at Apple, at Spotify, at Spreaker, and other distinguished venues. I'm John Batchelor.
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11: From ABC News, I'm Sherry Preston. New York's governor has appointed Attorney General Letitia James as special prosecutor in the Cornell University sexual assault case. ABC's Sophie Flay says Governor Kathy Hochul removed the Tompkins County DA.
12: The New York Times reports details were omitted from a condensed six-page official statement Jane Doe made to Cornell University police that was then turned over to the DA. The Times obtained more than 1,000 pages from the university's investigation, including a statement made by Jane Doe to campus police, in which she said, "I can say with 100% confidence, I was raped."
11: We're learning more about the co-pilot accused of attacking the captain of a Fly Dubai flight to Tel Aviv.
13: Israeli officials have been saying that he was, quote, radicalized and also suicidal. We've also been hearing from a spokesperson close to the Israeli Prime Minister, Benjamin Netanyahu, saying that there were posts on social media by the suspect in which he allegedly discussed killing Jews.
11: That's ABC's Tom Sufi Burridge. Little over a month until the midterm elections, and President Trump made stops in Texas and Oklahoma yesterday. Trump telling supporters in Oklahoma,
14: "And in this election, I'm asking you to just, here's what happened. We do great when I'm on the ballot. When I'm not on the ballot, people don't go and vote so much. Pretend I'm running, please."
11: ABC's Rachel Scott says the president stumped for Texas Republican Senate candidate Ken Paxton amid sliding poll numbers.
15: He arrived with a new poll showing his national approval rating at 31%, a record low. The president won Texas handily, but now polls in the Senate race show the Democrat, James Tallarico, leading Republican Ken Paxton.
11: We're expecting a new jobs report later this morning. Analysts predicting about 90,000 jobs added in the month of September and a revision downward to the August numbers. You're listening to ABC News.
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11: 30 million people in the Southwest and the Midwest affected by major flooding and severe storms.
21: In Abilene, Texas, rescuers helped a woman clinging to her car swim out from under a flooded overpass. The system moving east now, covering hundreds of miles from Texas to the Midwest.
11: ABC's Alex Perez. The severe storms in the Dallas area also led to the cancellation of some 750 flights nationwide. The bad weather also forcing President Trump to drive from Texas to Oklahoma. The closure of a tiny airport in the middle of the Pacific could affect the price of airline tickets all around the world.
22: Midway Atoll, about 1,300 miles northwest of Honolulu, has no commercial passenger service, but its airport serves as an emergency landing site for thousands of flights crossing the Pacific. Airlines say closing the facility could mean longer routes, higher operating costs, and fewer destinations. The Federal Aviation Administration says the airport's infrastructure is deteriorating and needs major work in the coming years. The agency considering whether to provide funding. Estimated cost, over $100 million. Dave Packer, ABC News.
11: Mortgage rates have hit a record increase, the largest jump in 4 years. Freddie Mac now says the national average for a 30-year fixed mortgage is about 7.28%. Nike is anticipating more job cuts and a corporate restructuring next year. The company says it's been hamstrung by slowing sales, particularly in China. I'm Sherry Preston, ABC News.
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0: These are your political insights from ABC News. The midterm election's a little more than a month away. In the closely watched Texas Senate race, the New York Times reports Republican Ken Paxton was recorded on audio, appearing to tell donors President Trump's midterm convention hurt him in the polls. Paxton saying, quote, everybody's numbers dropped and President Trump was asked about it.
14: Well, I haven't heard that, but I can tell you that the convention was amazing.
0: The president expected to campaign with Paxton today. President Trump's under fire for running government-funded ads that have been compared to political commercials for himself. He responded,
14: I'm not running for office, first of all. And so the ads are, you know, given by me, but I'm not running for office. And I don't talk about anybody.
0: Defense Secretary Pete Hegseth told service members Wednesday, woke culture is no longer welcome.
1: The ideological clowns are out. The patriotic cowboys are in with testosterone testing. On top.
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0: I'm John Batchelor. I welcome Professor Alan Taylor, twice winner of the Pulitzer Prize. His new book, Tower Hill, A Plantation on the Edge of Rebellion, a total revelation to me. This is a window, an open window, on the enslaved people of the United States of America in the 17th, 18th, and 19th centuries. And the lessons here are tumbling around us, because this is about a plantation and a way of life that is not in the record books for the drama of the Civil War, but is revelatory of how it came to be that a whole part of the country, with the same Constitution, Declaration of Independence, and an understanding of liberty, would tolerate, would vouchsafe, would embrace, would sponsor, would defend the violence that was the enslaved people of the United States of America. Half of all the enslaved people who came to America forcibly came after the Revolution of 76. This book makes it clear that after the Revolution, you need to know before and what was before. Professor, a very good evening to you. Congratulations. One family, you're telling the story of one family, which is this open window. It's the Blow family of Virginia, coming from a county, Sussex County, which is well inland. Importantly, we begin with the patriarch's patriarch, Samuel Blow. Who was he? What do we need to know about his way of life in the early 18th century? Good evening to you.
1: Good evening to you, and thank you for having me on, John. So Samuel Blow is a colonist, and he is a man on the make. He is engaged in trade with the Nottoway Indians in what is now Southampton County, and he figures out a way to part the Nottoways from their land and to enrich himself with that land. And he establishes a plantation, and that's where his son Richard would grow up.
0: The plantation, that becomes known as the Old Place, or Blow's Blow's Quarter. Yes, Blow's Quarter. Yes. We need to spend a little time with this part of Virginia. Southampton County and Sussex County are well inland. The soil and the Native Americans who live there, what do we need to know about it as the prospect for fertile crops?
1: Well, this is the south side of Virginia, which means the region south of the James River as far as the North Carolina border. And it is a very low-lying area, peak elevations probably about 100, 150 feet above sea level. It's very swampy. It has a lot of slow meandering rivers. And so to try to farm in there, you were pretty successful in your early years because you have the benefit of all of the biomass, all those rotten trees over the centuries that have accumulated to create a nice topsoil. But as soon as you have done a few years of cropping of that topsoil, you exhaust it, and you come to a subsoil which is quite acidic. And so that becomes the long-running problem for people who are trying to run farms or plantations in Southampton County and Sussex County.
0: Richard Blow is born 1746, his father Samuel. Samuel dies in 66, so Richard Blow is a young man when he inherits Old Place in Southampton. And before him is the prospect of a nation in turmoil. He becomes part of that turmoil in Virginia. This is a special state because, as I've learned about the Revolution, much of the passion of the break with Britain comes from Virginia. Did Richard Blow share in that passion to break with the king?
1: He does. Richard Blow is a very ambitious man. In addition to having a plantation, he also has a mercantile business. So he's engaged in exporting tobacco to Britain. So his economic interests were along the lines of preserving a good relationship within the empire. But his neighbors are up in arms against Britain. And Richard has a choice to make. And he makes the choice to stick with his neighbors in protesting Britain's new taxes and regulations. And Richard becomes one of the leaders in Southampton County of the American Revolution.
0: His father, Samuel, you report, enriched himself at the expense of the indigenous people, the native tribes. That's a violent way to get rich. Was that typical of that generation, and that Richard saw that you exploit people and makes you rich? Was that his lesson as a child?
1: Well, if he was paying attention to his father, it certainly was. And it seems like Richard later was paying attention to those lessons. Though it's interesting, in Richard's writings, he almost never refers to his father, Samuel. And Richard liked to present himself as a completely self-made man, which is certainly not fair to the inheritance that he received from his father, Samuel.
0: Yes, it interested me again and again, Alan, where they learned to be violent and to be violent for against people who can't hit back, beating human beings who bow their heads and whipping human beings. It has to be learned somewhere. It's not written down in books. Do we believe that Samuel Blow beat Indians or beat Richard, anything like that?
1: It's impossible to say in the documentary record, but it's certainly the case that slavery is a violent system, innately violent. There are very rarely positive incentives for people to work hard. Instead, there is negative coercion. If you don't work hard, I'll beat you. So it is the pervasive threat of violence that keeps the slave system going. Richard grew up in that. He observed it every day. He accepted it as normal. So Richard, by the standards of where he lives, isn't an especially brutal man, but he's brutal enough to accept the system and to work within it.
0: British rule collapses in Virginia. Does Richard prosper as the Brits leave, or is his world upside down?
1: Well, initially, he is in the Continental Army as an officer, and he is off serving with George Washington and points north. But after a couple of years of this, he realizes that he's not making any money, whereas people who stayed home and engaged in smuggling and other trade around the British blockade, they're getting rich. So Richard resigns from the Continental Army, and he goes home, and he sets up shop. It turns out that the back door of trade into Virginia is right on his doorstep in Southampton County at a place called South Cay. And at South Cay, he sets up some stores. This is on a river that ordinarily doesn't conduct much trade. But with the British blockading the mouth of Chesapeake Bay, Virginia's exports are rerouted through South Cay. And the chief guy who is there making the money on all of the tobacco that is flowing down through South Cay and down the river to North Carolina and then in smaller ships off to France and other points, that guy is Richard Blow. So Richard Blow leaves the Revolution a lot richer than he was when the Revolution started.
0: I see. You provide lots of wonderful illustrations, and there's a map which I'm keen on because I don't know Virginia. South Cay is near the North Carolina border. And from there you proceed south, down rivers, and you find your way to the ocean? But what a roundabout way to go.
1: Yeah, so this is a shallow river, so you can't have large ocean-going ships going down it. So you send it down in boats, and you reach Albemarle Sound. That's in the vicinity of where Roanoke Island is located, within the Outer Banks of North Carolina. And again, that's not a good region for ocean-going trade because the Outer Banks are very treacherous. But with the British Navy dominating the ordinary route of commerce through Chesapeake Bay, suddenly this back door of trade becomes very, very valuable. And Richard Blow is the guy who profits most from it.
0: The book is Tower Hill, A Plantation of the Edge of on the Edge of Rebellion. It's about the Blow family of Virginia. First, the father, Samuel, the son, Richard, and now his wife and prosperity. Alan Taylor, the author. I'm John Batchelor.
2: 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I didn't go over there to be a hero. I just felt like if somebody had to go, send me.
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11: 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It's becoming an obstacle, which is why we're restoring truth, correcting the bias in education, one story at a time. 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Tuition has reached $100,000 a year at some schools, and the cost keeps climbing. The spending behind it does more harm than good. The average four-year institution now spends 65% more on services and administration than it spends on academics. 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

0: I'm John Batchelor with Professor Alan Taylor. His new book is Tower Hill, which is an open window on the enslaved people of the what becomes the Confederacy. But we're still looking at the American Revolution, where all the fine words of the Constitution, all the to-ing and fro-ing in Philadelphia, comes to this, that enslaved people were of a form of prosperity. So was dodging the British until they were defeated. So was marrying well. And Richard, the son, inheriting a farm, old place, what becomes known as a plantation from his father, and enslaved people. He also inherited enslaved people, becomes a merchant and prosperous enough to marry into a very prominent family, the Wallers, Eliza Waller. Francis Wright. The next generation. Francis Wright. Marrying well was Richard's style. Was he considered a gentleman of Virginia at this point, or regarded as a merchant? Was there any class distinction to be made, Alan?
1: Well, to be a gentleman is a style of life. So you can be a merchant and be a gentleman. Or you could be just a very crass wheeler and dealer and not have the style of a gentleman. So Richard Blow is trying to pull off the combination of being a merchant engaged in international commerce and to have a genteel style where he will be accepted into the top class of Virginia among other gentlemen.
0: He also has a gift of the tongue, something of the Irish in him. He talks successive London businesses into extending him credit that he never quite pays off. Instead, he takes what profit he has and puts it into buying more land. What was he thinking, buying more and more land in a place where there's not such good soil, not good prospects?
1: Well, Virginia planters have a great capacity for denial. Mm. And so they're always assuming that the next year is going to bring a much better crop than the last year. So Richard is not fully cognizant that where he is investing in land is actually a loser. He believes that he's right on the cusp of it being a great winner. And he wants to be taken for a true Virginia gentleman. So to be a merchant is not sufficient. What you need is also to have a lot of land and enslaved people, and that qualifies you as a top Virginia gentleman of the late 18th century. And that's the game that Richard wants to play.
0: He's buying land in the interior of Virginia, but he's living in Portsmouth, which sounds like the Wild West the way you present it, Alan. People just throw carcasses in the street. There's no hygiene. There's nothing but malaria, I take it, is there, and smallpox, all manner of people come together in Portsmouth. But he needs to live there because that's the prosperity of his trade. Is that why?
1: Well, he lives in Portsmouth, which is right next door to Norfolk. And the combination of Portsmouth-Norfolk, that is the great port of Virginia. So virtually all of the commerce that flows after the Revolution ends is flowing down through Norfolk, Portsmouth. And so that's where Richard relocates after the Revolution. South Cay, where he had had his entrepot during the war, dries up once peaceful commerce is restored. And Richard can see that the future lies in Portsmouth, Norfolk. But while it's a very prime location for doing trade because it is the best harbor in Virginia and it's located very close to the mouth of Chesapeake Bay, it's also the unhealthiest location in Virginia. It's surrounded by swamps, and that means mosquitoes, and mosquitoes carry malaria. So Norfolk and Portsmouth become notorious as very ramshackle, filthy towns, which also have a major malaria problem every late summer and fall. And then periodically there are more spectacular epidemics of cholera or yellow fever or smallpox.
0: Richard becomes a slaver. It's surprising. After he talks and talks and talks, they won't extend him more credit. In fact, he causes the crash of a couple of merchants in London, and then he loses partner after partner. So he turns to building a ship to David and George. Oh, he marries Frances Wright when she's 20 and he's 40, so he's twice her age, but Alan, you report they have a good marriage and are dependent upon each other emotionally. Good for them. They have one son, George, who will become a prominent player in this telling. He's born in 1788, yes, I believe. Yes. But his father becomes a slaver. He builds a schooner that means to use the trade of the African coast to the Caribbean, to America. Richard doesn't seem to have any hesitation about that. He moves into it as if it's just another kind of merchandising. Is that how to read it?
1: That is exactly how to read it. For Richard, it's just business. There's nothing sentimental about it. He very rarely talks about slavery. He takes it for granted. And if he can make money by going to Africa and grabbing some human beings and taking them to the Caribbean for sale, he'll do so.
0: He also has to deal with the vicissitudes of the Atlantic at the wrong time of year. Hurricanes and gales. I lost count of how many times he put a ship out there and it wound up troubled by a storm. So his success as a slaver doesn't exist. He might even have lost money, I believe, at this point. But he is a prominent member of Virginia. That's right. My note here says he's one of the richest men in, is it, they count him in Sussex or Southampton? How do they count him?
1: Well, they count him in Portsmouth, and they count him in Sussex because he owns property in both those places. They also count him in Southampton County because he owns property there. But where he really stands out is in Sussex County, where his plantation is one of the largest and best in that county.
0: The book is Tower Hill, A Plantation on the Edge of Rebellion. In one generation, the Blow family have become the elite of Virginia, are now part of the United States of America. And what is to be done? More enslaved people, for one. I'm John Batchelor.

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10: ABC News, I'm Sherry Preston. With Republicans trailing in most midterm election polls, President Trump hit the road campaigning for those on the GOP ticket.
11: The president started the day at a truck plant in Texas, addressing concern about high gas prices.
12: I'm ensuring that Iran will be very quickly ended. I will tell you the energy prices are going to be rapidly, rapidly coming down. It's already happening.
11: Trump saying talks with Iran are ongoing. He vowed to decide soon what direction to take to resolve the conflict.
10: ABC's Karen Waugh, 80% of Americans disapprove of how the president is handling the U.S. economy. New York Governor Kathy Hochul has assigned New York Attorney General Tish James as special prosecutor in the Cornell rape case, days after the woman at the center of the assault filed a civil lawsuit against the school. Parents of a three-year-old now facing charges in Michigan after their son brought a loaded gun to daycare. Health officials in the Congo say the Ebola outbreak has now killed more than 4,000 people. This is ABC News.
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0: I'm John Batchelor, speaking with Professor Alan Taylor, twice winner of the Pulitzer Prize. His new book, Tower Hill, A Plantation on the Edge of Rebellion. George Blow, born 1788. His father, Richard, establishes him family as prominent in Virginia, but this is a Virginia free of the British Empire and operating pretty much on the basis of growth, prosperity. Everywhere people are getting rich. In this instance, however, this is interior, inland Virginia. Rich requires keeping people enslaved, African people enslaved who have been stolen from their lives and are treated as, well, it's hard to say exactly, somewhere between a beast of the field and a human being whom you argue with or argue about or try to steer with violence. It's very strange. Now, George is growing up in his father's world. George, however, has other ideas. He's a young man and a time of presuming that he's the elite, and he argues with his father all the time. They have an extremely passionate relationship, Alan, and we need to establish that all of the visions, many of the visions we have of these men come from the letters back and forth. That's chiefly a collection at William and Mary. I think there's one other place that you rehearse, but those letters reveal it's not an Oedipal relationship. It's really, it's probably a good father and son relationship for the period. How do you regard it?
1: Well, I regard it as a fascinating relationship in that at the core of the book, as you mentioned, is this correspondence between Richard and George that's sustained over four decades. And so they're located approximately 90 miles apart. But they have overlapping economic interests in running these plantations in Southampton County and Sussex County. That largely falls to George. But the marketing of the crops is often through Portsmouth. Right. And the Portsmouth household depends upon produce that is raised at the old place in Southampton County and at Tower Hill in Sussex County. So the two of them exchange letters virtually every week. But they're different personalities from different generations. Richard's very old school. He's very sure that he knows best about everything. And he doesn't fully trust George, even when George has been running these plantations for decades. And so they write these letters, which are trying to set each other straight. And each of these men is a very good writer, very vivid writer, particularly George. And George has a very thin skin. So he feels like he has to defend himself constantly to his father. It's a relationship, then, that is both loving and contentious all the time.
0: George is a young man at a time when he could express his, well, exuberance by being not quite studious when he goes to William and Mary, not quite committed when his father wants him to become a lawyer and apprentice to a well-to-do family. Not quite as educated as he thinks about crops and about people, but you can feel his energy, and you can sense his ambition representing the young nation. Now, first of all, we have to come to the family that he marries into. This is Eliza, and I wanted to know more and more about Eliza, Alan. She's the mother of a nation. What does she have, 14 full pregnancies, I think, in the course of time?
1: Yes, but about five of those children die either in childbirth or in early childhood. So it's also a very tragic motherhood that she has.
0: And she manages the estates. She manages the staff. He's away. Whenever he's away, she's running everything. She keeps notes. I think she has something of the apothecary about her.
1: She has to. So part of her tragedy is she grows up in the village of Williamsburg, which had a pretty dense social life, close with lots of other genteel neighbors. But she's plucked out of that world and she finds herself at Tower Hill, which is a plantation in a very rural county where there aren't a lot of other reasonably well-educated people with a genteel style, and she suffers for it. And not only is she there, but she has to run the plantation during George's absences. And she has to learn enough medicine to try to administer some aid to the sick members of her family and to the enslaved people. And she has to manage the robust number of enslaved people who are working in and right around the house to serve the family, the Blow family.
0: Yes, yeah, she's 16 when she marries George. George is 20. And they have a long-standing relationship with all those 14 pregnancies. And Eliza becomes isolated. I was extremely keen on learning her fate. And the fate is unhappy. But I'm a marvel that she stood up so well for so long, as isolated as she was. But meantime, George is arguing with his father. And about something that that Alan's helped me understand, the soil of Southampton and Sussex, especially Sussex, cannot sustain the crops that they want to grow. They overcropping. Now George knew something about it. Did he explain to his father? Because his father disdained what George was trying to do.
1: Well, Richard's very old school, and he says, you know, what was good enough for my father is good enough for me in how you raise crops. George, however, has learned a smattering of soil science while he was at the College of William and Mary. And so he's quite full of himself that there are reform methods that are necessary to enrich the soil that's been depleted by overcropping. So a lot of their arguments in the early years are Richard saying, just stick to the tried and true, while George is saying, if we stick to the tried and true, this plantation will fail. So we have to do the new methods of rotating crops or applying fertilizers to the soil.
0: Let's describe Tower Hill. It's the mansion, which is a big house, is at the top of a rise from an illustration. He didn't mention that the illustrations are extremely helpful to understand the scale of this, and they're all done by a Blow. When were they drawn, Alan, to your understanding?
1: To my understanding, they're drawn during the 1890s, and they're done by William Nivison Blow, who is a great-grandson of Richard Blow and a grandson of George Blow. William Nivison Blow is an Army officer in the U.S. Army, and he was talented as a young man at drawing, and that ability to draw was developed when he went off to military school. And so William Nivison Blow had this love affair with Tower Hill, and he creates these extraordinary detailed drawings of life at Tower Hill, of the landscape at Tower Hill. And I was fortunate enough to find these at the College of William and Mary and to include them in the book.
0: They are astonishing. All right, so the Tower Hill Mansion looks at the top of a rise, and what are described as the slave quarters are log cabin-like buildings, at least from the drawings, probably without foundation, off to the right, not within easy walking distance of the main house. And then there are buildings, outbuildings, that are all part of the profit-making of Tower Hill. But when I come across it, they're turning out apple brandy, but they tried tobacco, they have corn, they grow their own crops. So there's a large part of the farm I don't see. They even had a watermill, I believe, down by the river. So it's an elaborate affair. Is George the builder of all of that? Was Richard building it before George inherited it at 20?
1: Well, Richard built what we call the mansion house, which by Virginia standards is actually relatively modest. But then there is a whole panoply of buildings, of stables and sheds and a cider press and later a press for putting cotton together in bales, because it is a plantation that grows a little bit of everything, or a lot of two things. The two things are corn. And the corn is partly for export, but mostly it's for the consumption of the enslaved people. It's the staple of the diet along with pork. And the other big crop there, the money-making crop, is apple brandy. And so there are big orchards of apple trees there. So this is a very complex economic enterprise where there are a lot of moving parts, including this mill that's used to grind the corn into a meal, or is used to grind the wheat into a flour. There are many moving parts here, many things that could go wrong, and it seems like every year something major does go wrong for this operation.
0: They have dips in the economy, but Richard's living in Portsmouth now, and well-to-do, and he's a correspondent with his son. His son, George, insists upon being a planter. Did that have a superior status in Virginia, being a planter and not a merchant, not a lawyer?
1: Well, to become a lawyer is growing in prestige in the early republic. So lawyers were not looked down upon anymore. But to be a planter is the traditional way by which you establish your higher class standings. And you know, Richard is both a planter and a merchant, but he prefers to live in Portsmouth rather than to live out in the countryside. But he was used to employing a manager out there at Tower Hill. When his son George says, you know, I really want to be a planter and not a lawyer or a merchant, Richard says, I think you'd be happier if you just stayed here and you'd probably be better off as a lawyer. But George overrules his father and insists on going out to take over management of Tower Hill. And that's a decision that George makes that creates a trap for himself, a life.

0: Like a smack.
1: Hunting. Yeah, we talk about that too.
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0: Professor is speaking with Professor Alan Taylor, whose new book, Tower Hill, is an open window on the people of Virginia, especially the well-to-do people, the Low family we're focusing on. And the management, no, they didn't manage, the brutality towards the enslaved people, and how even at the time the word "we're cursed" would be used. In fact, the professor finds it in the correspondence between George and Richard that the burden of enslaved people made them self-pitying. At the same time, the brutality cannot be ignored. Every time it comes up, I'm flabbergasted. Professor, Richard learned from Samuel to exploit people who can't push back, Native Americans to the enslaved people of Africa. George saw that growing up, and he sees how his cohort, the young well-to-do men of Virginia, treat the enslaved people. And in their comments elsewhere, because you've written a great deal about this period before the war, did they hesitate to be brutal? Did they fault others for being cruel or sadistic in any fashion? Or was it just accepted that that generation had the right to use a whip on human beings?
1: Well, they certainly believed that they had the right to do what they call correct their enslaved people, which means if an enslaved person doesn't do what you want, the way you want it, that you have the power to exert, to inflict physical pain, not always through the whip, but primarily through the whip. But what's interesting is they like to think of themselves as not brutal, as being people who are trying to reason with their enslaved people, to try to persuade them to do what they want, but they hold in reserve this power to inflict pain where they feel they have to. And they do so with a frequency that is greater than they recognize. But it is a fact that enslaved people can push back up to certain limits, and they do. So what's fascinating about the story is the way in which the Blows are trying to manage, coerce enslaved people to get them to perform the way they want them to, and yet they feel constantly frustrated because of the pushback from enslaved people who are trying to minimize what's demanded from them. It's an ongoing ebb and flow of power, but one in which the planters ultimately hold the strongest cards.
0: There was an alternative called manumission, which Virginia, after the revolution concluded, after the Peace of Paris, Virginia made available to the planters to free Africans under their control. And you have a series of numbers that say it did happen in all the counties of Virginia. Did the Blows entertain it?
1: The Blows did not entertain it. There are a few that Richard Blow will free, but only if they were able to make money on the side and pay him for their freedom. So he does that in a very few cases. I don't know of George ever doing it. So they, in general, just see slavery as natural, as inevitable, often regrettable, because, as you say, they were self-pitying. So they see themselves as responsible for these people who are incapable of taking care of themselves. And so they overlook the degree to which, or the reality, I should say, that they are exploiting these people in order to lead a life that is much more comfortable than the enslaved people lead.
0: From Alan's reporting, 1817, profit and loss after the year, $26 profit. 1818, $207 profit. 1819, $160 profit. That sounds like a failure. Was it regarded at the time as Tower Hill is not successful?
1: Well, it is and it isn't. So here's the thing. These are George's calculations. I mean, he's not a modern accountant.
0: Okay.
1: So what he's what's not included in that is that he's done a lot of profit taking along the way. So if he buys a piano for the family, or he pays for one of his or his sons to go off to private schools, those are all debits on the plantation account. They're not isolated from it. So the family is leading a pretty comfortable, genteel existence in terms of their material possessions and their access to other prestigious families in Virginia. But when it's all paid for, there's no other profit of any significance for reinvestment. And what that means is that if George wants to, say, rebuild his mill, or if he wants to buy some more enslaved people, he's borrowing money to do that. So what his accounting also doesn't show is that he's massively in debt, as his father had been massively in debt. And that's not unusual in Virginia for people to use their prestige to gain credit, more credit than they really should have been trusted with, and to build up enormous debts over time. And ultimately, who's going to pay the piper? Well, it's going to come when there's the master dies, and then the creditors are saying, wait a minute, we got to get paid now. And that means enslaved people go on the auction block. So that's how the whole property system is working. And Tower Hill is example A of a plantation that's just in profit and loss, means just scraping by. But it's bolstered by the labor of enslaved people and by the credit of the planter who is running up enormous debts.
0: So the plantation takes on debts the way Richard took on debts with merchants in London. It doesn't bother them.
1: Well, the debt does bother them, but they're also very self-deluded. And again, right. This is common throughout Virginia, that you believe that you're right on the cusp of a really great crop where you're going to get a really high price for it, and then you're going to be able to pay off your debts. So George is constantly writing to Richard and saying, look, I got these big debts, but I'm sure in another year or two of good crops, I'm going to pay them all off. It turns out it's not true.
0: Alan Taylor, Tower Hill. 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

0: All America, all the time. 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
1: So, you know, I said before on the podcast and radio show to you and for those who've been followers and listeners, you know, throughout the years, viewers on the podcast and the Fox show, I like to produce my own show content-wise. No, it's not some like, hey, look at me, who cares? Jim is great at the technical stuff. He does some great bits himself, the dark web stuff. I don't cut the video myself, but I do submit the video. One of the reasons I do that is I've been in other spaces, let's just say, where, and Jim, you've been in radio a long time, correct? With someone who shall not be named, others, right? Other folks. But do you agree that most times you come in as a host and an EP, an executive producer like Jim, will produce the show for you, correct, Jim? That's pretty much how it works?
2: That's correct.
1: And you'll say, here's the guest, here's what we're going to talk about today. I don't like to do that. It's not a work ethic thing, although I think I work hard. I hope I work hard. It's not about, I can't talk about something that that I'm not interested in. I just can't. Jim and I have been together so long, however, it's actually kind of freaky. It's like freaky deaky do where Jim will find something that I missed that I like even more than the stuff I submitted. So a little bit later in the show, I'm going to put a clip out there. Here's where I'm going with this. It's from a debate that happened this week with Steve Hilton, Republican running for governor of California, and Javier Baqueria, communist running. Some of you get that. Baqueria, who's running as a demon rat.
3: Javier Baqueria.
1: That's Joe Biden. That's real. His name is Becerra. However, if Joe Biden calls him Baqueria, we'll call him Baqueria too. So a kind of an evergreen story, narrative, tactic we've promoted for the 10 years I've been doing Content Plus is winning campaigns and winning on issues. And by the way, I've learned this from falling on my face a lot too. I've learned more from failures. I've wrote a whole freaking book about it than I have about, you know, victories. One of the ways to win on an issue or win in a campaign that's pretty much tried and true is the whole idea of making your campaign about snapshots, sound bites, and contrast. Folks, I wish campaigns, I really do. I wish they were about detailed white papers where you could go through 100 pages and read it and be like, wow, like this guy really knows where we stand on Lake Okeechobee discharges, marginal capital gains, tax rates, inflation adjusted real estate sales. Most campaigns, most candidates aren't going to do that. Frankly, a lot of candidates, not all, but some are just stupid, never even heard of these issues. They're like, what do you mean, man? That's a marginal tax rate. What does that mean? They don't even know. So what I'm getting at is you could be the smartest campaigner in the world. You can have an IQ of 475. And if your campaign is not digested into short sound bites, pictures, and contrast, and I'll bring this up again later, you're just going to get hurt. I mean, they even made fun of Mitt Romney during his presidential campaign because he had white papers. Like, listen, I was no Romney fan. Clearly, he was a terrible candidate, obviously. However, I don't understand what the problem was. The guy put together detailed policy analysis. He was going to be the president of the United States. Like, I can't believe this guy was dumb enough to think this stuff through. Like, that was the Democrat position. I say that, too, in conjunction with the opening, because I miss this soundbite snapshot and contrast from the Hilton-Baqueria debate. And it was about masks. Folks, if there's one thing that triggers a content rage in me, nearly uncontrollable rage in me, it is this concept of the surgical mask to, Jim's laughing already because I can't stop with this. I can never let go how we lived in the dumbest time humanly possible. And like people actually thought this stupid mask was going to stop COVID. We now know that that is ridiculous. Every single person on planet Earth, everyone who wore this stupid thing got COVID. It was the worst prophylactic ever. It was the condom that everyone you got pregnant. You're like, wow, this doesn't work. You would give up that said prophylactic, right? You would say, this doesn't work. It didn't happen. Oh, no. How does this relate to the debate? You want to hear a soundbite that is going to Beavis and Butthead, kick me in the gym. This is going to kick you right in the gonads.
2: Kick me in the Jimmy.
1: We'll do that. I promise. We'll be right back.
0: The Bongino Report AM.
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1: This guy was the lead health official in the Biden cabinet, Bacaria. Hilton calls him out for demanding, he demanded like three-year-olds wear masks. Listen, that's not even, listen to Bacarico. That's right. Like, he's proud of it. This is from this week, not from peak COVID hysteria. And you want to vote for this guy in California? This is insane. Check this out.
7: When he was HHS secretary, he suggested that children, young children, should wear masks, 2 and 3 year olds.
1: That's right.
7: Wearing masks. There was no public health justification for any of that. He went along with the groupthink. This is why you can't trust him.
1: I can't believe it. I cannot believe. Folks, listen, we're on in California. We love our California stations. And to all the conservatives, Republicans, and even moderate Democrats who've had enough of the crap, who may have voted for Spencer Pratt and others and are looking at voting for Steve Hilden, we love you. I'm not here to like crap on the whole state. That, why would I do that? Like, there are good people in there. They can't leave. I just took it was a wedding in California. I had to go out there. And it was crazy. I met a whole bunch of people who were big supporters. And you would think, oh, you're in California. I've been to LA a couple times. I never had anyone say a bad word. I even went in a restaurant, Beverly Hills, kind of incognito. And the guy knows who he's probably here. And have you ever heard the story, Jim? And the restaurant owner comes out. And I'm like, oh, boy, they're definitely throwing us out of this place. Huge fan, huge supporter. And I was like, wow. I'm not mad at you in California at all if you're a conservative, but there's no question like there are a lot of lunatics in the state that are driving this place into the ground, led by lead lunatic Hair Gel Newsom, right? But you can't tell me with a straight face without laughing that this is a popular position in the deep blue state of California, even with the crazy liberal madness, that masking three-year-olds with a surgical mask with a 100% success rate of failing. That's rare. There is rare on planet Earth that if you give a medicine designed for life, let's say there's a medicine. I don't know what it's called. The Joey Bag of Donuts Pill X. And the Bag of Donuts Pill X is for cholesterol. And you randomly give it to someone for like a swollen knee. One out of a million people or whatever, the swollen knee is going to get better. Wow, look at that. It had a weird effect. This is the rare medical intervention, the surgical mask, where every single person it failed. This guy is running for governor in the critical state of California. Critical state. It is a huge portion of our economy. Fact. We can't just like saw it off and say, forget California. It's a tech hub. There are a lot of Republicans out there. We can't forfeit the state completely. We've got Republican congressmen out there. And you've got a guy running to be governor still to this day. Remarkably, in one of the worst sound bites I've heard this cycle. Hey, that's right, man. We masked up those darn 3-year-olds. You get that mask and you rubber band that to their faces. This worked great. He's running to be your governor. Hey, how? Stay tuned. More coming up next.
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8: I'm Drake Toll from the Drake Toll Show, and I love sports betting. I'm just really bad at it. Until now. Clutch Parlays is a one-stop shop for sports betting research and expected value betting. All right, what does that mean? It means that I'm winning money for the first time because they build parlays for me based on expected value. They even give you a confidence meter to show how often this parlay should hit. 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
1: Folks, today's show is going to be a lot. It's going to be a lot thrown at you. I have never, and I've been in the business a long time. Well, I don't know, 15 years. It sounds like a long time. 51, everything feels long now. I have never, even during the Obama years and the Biden years, seen a bigger disconnect between the doom and gloom left-wing media's narrative about what's going on and what's actually happening on the ground. No, sure you have in the past. It's been, no, I'm not telling you it hasn't been bad in the past. That's not what I'm saying. I'm saying if you measure the delta, you know, the difference there between where we actually are. Let me just put meat on the bone to make it make sense. On the war in Iran, on the economy, and on what happened with this dreadful terror attack on the flight from UAE to Tel Aviv. I have never seen a bigger discrepancy between what the media is telling you is happening and what's actually happening. I've never seen anything like it. I'm going to show you evidence throughout the show today. The economic numbers that came out this week, they don't say that there were no problems in the economy at all, but the economic numbers in total, folks, we're pumping out numbers we haven't seen in years, in some cases, decades, in some cases, ever. That's got to be a factor in your voting decisions. So we're going to chat about that. But this shift is largely due to persuasive voices on the left and in the left-wing media, although I said the same thing twice, that have people believing crazy things. They just do. Here's Hassan Piker. He's going to come up, make another appearance later in the show. Why? Well, he's coming up later in the show because he's now telling you, if you're in the great state of Texas where Jim is, that, hey, by the way, your Texas Senate candidate, Talafrico, if he wins, we're not going to let him, quote, moderate. We're going to pull him to the left. He's just warning you, like, this guy's a gift to Republicans. Here he is talking about open borders and letting illegals in the country, calling it a paperwork discrepancy, a paperwork discrepancy. Like Jim, if you go in a store and you steal $1,000 in merchandise and you have no receipt, like, I didn't steal it. It's just a paperwork discrepancy. If you would just give me a receipt, it's like it didn't even disappear. That's not a thing. It's not a paperwork discrepancy. You could have filled out the paperwork, just like you could have bought the products. You chose to steal it instead. You could have filled out the paperwork to be a citizen, and you chose not to and break the law. That's not a paperwork discrepancy. It's called a crime if you don't enter into port of entry. This is Piker. This guy is a thought leader on the left. This is what you're voting for in this upcoming election if you choose the wrong team. Check this out.
12: Because immigration, for example, is a matter of paperwork. It's a paperwork violation. Immigration and paperwork violations should not be met with a Gestapo force that's randomly stopping black and brown citizens on our streets, kidnapping them.
1: Paperwork violation.
13: I would like to point out, though, in California, I can get away with $946.
1: That's true. Didn't they make that legal for a while? Yes. I know, like, some even store owners were trying to change it. Like, if you walk out with less than 1,000, it's like, it's a charity day today at the store. It's not a crime. Don't even worry about it. Walk out. And by the way, if you tackle the guy before he leaves, they'll sue you. And then you owe him another $100,000 for tackling him while they stole your $999. I'll bet they got so good at prices, these thieves, that they could probably go in there like the freaking Price is Right, like Bob Barker. You put them on the Price is Right, they would have won every time. The showcase showed up. How much? How much is this Chevy Nova back in the day? These thieves who got it right up to $999 would have been like, Bob, that's $9,946.32. Holy Moses, bro, you got it to the penny. That is so crazy. You know what? Remember they put the thing like the bag of grocery items, you pick it out. Bob, that's a Lysol disinfectant. That product is 472. They will go out to decimal points that don't exist. 472-39462. Dude, that's not even a thing. Jim is not wrong. That's thieves in California. They get it right every time. You want that around the country? You want, what is that? Red Hot Chili Peppers? You want Californication going on around the country? I don't. I'd rather just fix California, but keep it there. Keep it quarantined. I'm sorry. I don't want it anywhere else. I don't want the showcase showdown winners showing up in Florida stealing stuff. It's Florida, doesn't matter. You steal anything. You steal a piece of bazooka gum from when we were kids. 5 cents, but despite Biden, it's probably like 20 cents now. You wind up going to jail down here. Sorry, I'm in a mood today. Jim got me going with the mask thing, and then the show just goes off the rails every time. All right, I got more coming up for you next. We'll be right back.
0: The Bongino Report AM.
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1: Folks, I want to show you this again. We have the receipts. We have a body of evidence that should help you in the election make an informed choice. That's all I'm asking. If you take the information in and you don't like it, you don't want voter fraud arrests, you want 9% inflation under Biden, then yeah, vote for Democrats. I'm not going to tell you otherwise. That's your guy. You like inflation, you like an open border, you like the withdrawal from Afghanistan the way it rolled, then that's your guy. I, however, want more of this. This is Secretary Mullen over at DHS talking about a massive nationwide voter fraud investigation ring with upwards of hundreds of thousands of investigations they're looking into right now. And here are some indictments they made yesterday for the nothing is happening crowd. Check this out.
16: Over 1,600 voter fraud cases that we are currently investigating, and we have 300,000 more that we're getting to. HSI is leading these investigations. These investigations are going back 5 years. The president has said it for a long time, and the Democrats were sitting there denying it, saying there's no fraud. That wasn't taking place. There's no fraud. There's nothing here. Don't look over here. As we're getting the voter logs from 47 states and a few territories, we're realizing there's actually a lot. And we believe that some of these states probably even knew about it, chose not to look into it. Well, we are. And just a clear message, if you voted in our elections and you weren't legally able to vote, we're going to find you. May not find you today, may not find you tomorrow, but we will find you. We're going through every single one of these names.
1: Then we're going through every single one of these names. What is he lying to you, like the liberal media? You think they just did this press conference and were like, forget community notes and fact checking. We're just going to make up the whole story. I want more of that. Do you want more of that? Or you just want to, you think the Democrats are going to investigate voter fraud? So stay at home and let the Democrats win because they're going to investigate voter fraud. They're going to incentivize HSI and DHS to go and go through these. What do you say? 300,000 names. They're going through every single name. They've already, indictments and arrests have already been made on this.
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0: those numbers, maybe they don't matter. And I can't tell you how to vote. Maybe they don't matter. Maybe you say, listen, I'm only voting on gas prices. Oh, okay. I can't, you know, I can't, and I'm not here to like tell you, you know, you don't know what you know what you're talking about. It's your life. I'm just telling you that right now, the economy is in just an absolute, it's on fire right now. Now, you may say, okay, I don't trust Liz McDonald or David Sachs. Well, fine. I'm not, those are numbers, but maybe you don't trust them. The Wall Street Journal, can we all agree in the chat, is no huge fan of President Trump? Folks, they're just not. Their op-ed column trashes the guy all the time. This is yesterday, September 30th. There were two op-eds about the economy yesterday. They don't even like President Trump. The U.S. economy is accelerating. Evidence keeps coming that investment and growth are picking up. I didn't write that headline. They did. Here's another one. This is the same op-ed comment. Notice the top left, Wall Street Journal opinion. They don't even like him. Gross output signals an economic surge. Business-to-business spending is booming, and solely looking at GDP misses this. That's a great article, by the way, by Mark Skousen, where he talks about how this business investment is eventually going to flow into GDP in the next coming quarters. The GDP could be explosive. Even Elon Musk was talking about it the other day. Folks, this is a huge deal. There was initial jobless claims today, just before the show, came in lower than expected. Listen, I said on radio yesterday, on the Bongino Report PM and AM as well, that in addition to all that other stuff, I genuinely, please, Jesus, and I don't use his name in vain, don't make this a national security election. Why would I say that? Because what would happen would have to be some terror attack. Obviously, no one wants to happen.
1: The Bongino Report AM.
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0: Folks, what happened with this attempted hijacking should open some eyes too. You've got people running on the Democrat Party side now who are unquestionably terror sympathizers. The IRGC, the Iranian terror, the tip of the spear of their terror operation, these scumbags, just basically came out and endorsed the Democrats. I'm not making that up. You're saying, well, why would they do that? Here's John Turley. It's not a good sign when the IRGC shifts from death to America to vote Democrat. The IRGC is reportedly encouraging Americans to vote against the GOP in the midterms. Why would that surprise you? It's not surprising to anyone. They've got a crop of candidates that are terror sympathizers on the Democrat side only. Of course they want that in there. Folks, I don't.

0: want this to be a national security election, because it would have to be a national security crisis. Nobody wants for that to happen. I'm just telling you that something is going to happen eventually, and there's one party that actually cares about combating terrorism and another one that coddles it. And that party that coddles it is unquestionably the Democrats and their media allies. They can't even get the hijacking story right. Here's a great account to follow, and wokeness. Listen to how they characterize this attempted hijacking and what appears to be at this point, obviously an act of terrorism. Not attempted terrorism. Someone got stabbed here. Look at these. So here's the headlines. Of an altercation. Pilots reportedly fought. It was an altercation. There was a struggle. Like, can you just say what it is? These are your friends in the media. If you're a doomer or a gloomer, liberal people, just tell the story of what it is. They can't do that. Why? Folks, you know what's going to happen here. Every single time there is an angle, oh, it was a brawl, a fight. Here we go, brawl. Not a terror attack. Like, God forbid you actually call it a terror attack. Here's this ridiculous life loser, this Anna Kasparian from the Young Turds. Yesterday implying again, because of course, guys, anytime it's the Jews, there's got to be, it's a false flag. It's a false flag. So it's a false flag. They planned this in advance of Jews. They said, hey, co-pilot guy, do us a favor. Stab this guy, this other pilot. We're going to then instruct the other pilot to not die yet and open the door so we can let a bunch of Jewish passengers run in and subdue the guy. It's definitely a false flag. Do you understand how freaking stupid, how stupid you have to be in the hatred in your heart to believe something like that? This is the side you're going to win power. This woman, Kasparian from the Young Turds, and Hassan Piker, because they love their lefties or their Free Palestine crowd. Listen, I'm not making this up. False flag. Yeah, definitely. It makes a whole lot of sense. Complete freaking morons. Check this out.
1: This is a still developing story, and I don't trust the Israelis. I wouldn't trust the Israelis with anything. So any narrative coming out of Israel, I can't take it at face value. Sorry.
0: Yeah, you're right. Definitely trust the terror groups. They're totally reliable on that one. That's a great point. You really nailed it. What a freaking canoe this woman is. Are you for real? Do you understand how dumb you have to be to believe this stuff? Again, it's like, this is IBS OKC pool boy stuff. That's what this is. This is like crazy lunatic fringe stuff that your heart has to be so filled with hatred and doom and gloom for you. I don't even think they really believe this, by the way. I think there's just clicks in it. They can't be this stupid. Imagine, by the way, the New York Times having to report this on Iran. Clay Travis put this out yesterday. Imagine the New York Times now, right before an election, having to belatedly acknowledge that the doom and gloom over the Straits of Hormuz was not accurate either. Here's Clay. Front page of the New York Times. We, the United States, has control of the Strait of Hormuz. Oil and gas traffic's nearly returned to pre-war levels. Iran has zero leverage on any front as their economy's collapsed. There are people hearing this for the first time. Like, I thought the war was lost. I thought we lost to Iran. I thought they won. I thought we were going to allow an Iranian ticker tape parade down in Wall Street because they beat us. And there were liberals, Kasparian probably and others, and this whole group of liberal media people who probably wanted this. Imagine what the New York Times had to go through to get this headline past editors while they squash stuff like this, again, to make you believe nothing's happening. I don't know if you heard this story, but the Supreme Court, finally a win. There have been some disappointing rulings out of there, no question. But finally, another big win for the Trump administration, which again, the nothing is happening crowd won't tell you before an election. The Supreme Court's okayed third country deportations. Your country don't want to take your illegals back. We're going to send them somewhere else. Good. You should have come here legally. Sorry. You're bad, not mine. Erica CA47 on X. SCOTUS clears the way for third country deportations. LFG, no longer can an illegal say he's scared to go home and get to stay here. Fire up the planes. This stuff is that not only are things happening, dramatic, life-changing, course-correcting for the United States actions are happening. A rebuilding renaissance, a reconstruction of the blue-collar workforce. You have electricians that, for the first time in IBEW electrical worker unions around the country, on the same side as free marketeers on this build out going on around the country. These are things you have not seen in decades. You are living in the fourth industrial revolution. You're dealing with an era where borders are controlled, where DHS, HSI, FBI, and DOJ are finally looking into voter fraud on a mass scale.
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6: Good morning and welcome to Wake Up Today on this Aloha Friday, the 2nd of October. I'm Sarah Madison. Sam has the day off. Before we get to your top stories, let's get a quick look at your weather with Brittany Freelander. Good morning, Brittany.
7: Good morning, Sarah. Good morning, everyone. Happy Aloha Friday. Well, a sunnier day in the forecast for us today in comparison to yesterday, with some isolated showers still expected, at least for the morning hours. For the most part, over the Ko'olau, we've got some windward Mauka rain showers out there right now. In terms of the trade winds, we're starting to have them build today, thankfully, so some nice east-northeast trades. Single digits this morning, about 10 to 15 for the afternoon. And in terms of what's brewing in the central and the eastern Pacific, we're still tracking NOLA moving westward. We've got the storm remnants of what was Tropical Depression 19E, now just a remnant low. Hurricane Rachel, and of course this development we talked about yesterday, this has bumped up to now 80% chance of becoming a new cyclone, though. In terms of the Doppler radar, you could still see the moisture that's lingering in the forecast here, mostly for those westerly islands. We've got more so the rain showers right now passing for Kauai County. We could get more showers for Oahu for the north end. Looks like slightly for the leeward coast, but for Maui County and Hawaii Island, so pretty dry trends for today. So relatively consistent conditions in comparison to yesterday, but again, we're expecting at least some drier trends favored moving forward now, starting today and at least through the weekend. Current conditions for you outside, 77 degrees. We've got easterly trades now finally 5 miles per hour, with humidity expected to bump down in the forecast, and those nice drier trends favored for the afternoon hours today through the weekend and early and midweek next week. So humidity will finally be down in the forecast, at least for the next several days, partly to mostly sunny skies as well, less than 10% chance of showers, and those daytime highs lingering about 85 to 86 degrees, so mid-80s from now through next week. Aloha Friday. That's it for our forecast. Brian, I'll send things over to you.
8: Hello, Brittany, for the weather update. 5:02 on your Aloha Friday. We'll take a look at traffic right here. H1 through that Waikele stretch. Looking good. Of course, we'll see more cars. Yesterday, we had those drive times well over an hour. We'll see what happens today. East Kapolei Station towards Pearl Harbor at 23 minutes 26 if you're headed off to the airport. Of course, windward side and central Oahu looking pretty good for now if you're coming out for Mililani and Wahiwa this morning. We'll head outside. Here's H1 and Manager's Drive. You can see that zip lane is open this morning and should remain open to just about 9 o'clock this morning. And we'll check out those drive times again. 58 minutes, so pretty good, under an hour for Waianae right now. 28 is your drive time for both Kapolei and Ewa. And if you're coming on over from Mililani, about 25 minutes for you guys. 15-minute drive from the windward side in Kaneohe, Kailua, using that Pali Highway. It's going to be 14 minutes. And Hawaii Kai, not too bad, at a 13-minute drive into town. Let's send it back to the desk.
9: Thank you very much. The woman accused of killing a 30-year-old man during the Kailua Fall Festival is now fighting the evidence against her. 24-year-old Hili Na'i Ka'ili Makua Lopali, Kino's lawyer, says there are major holes in the state's case. Among them, witness discrepancies and something he says is missing from the court documents.
10: There was no ballistic evidence mentioned in the JDPC, no firearm recovered, no shell casing, nothing linking our client to any firearm, except for mentioning that she has a registered firearm. And as we all know in the state of Hawaii, having a registered firearm is not a crime.
9: He says Kino does not have a prior criminal record and is cooperating with authorities. She remains in custody with bail set at $1 million. Lindsay Clancy may be one step closer to a retrial after the judge overseeing the case refused to have her declared not guilty. Judge William Sullivan denied a defense motion that argued there was not enough evidence to support Clancy had killed her three children in 2023. The 36-year-old's first trial ended in a mistrial last month. During that trial, the defense argued Clancy should not be held criminally responsible, saying she was suffering from postpartum psychosis. A flurry of earthquakes at Kilauea Volcano has prompted some closures. Hawaii Volcanoes National Park temporarily closed the Keana Kako'i area, including Old Crater Rim Drive, Crater Overlooks, and...
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25: We will be hosting our 21st annual event at this venue at 5 o'clock today, and the program will start with a spiritual blessing and then followed by Royal Hawaiian Band, yoga, meditation, multicultural dances, and crystal bowl sound healing music so we can send the vibration and peace from the land of Aloha to the rest of the world.
24: Nice. I mean, such a lovely itinerary you folks have laid out. But I want to talk about the theme of this year's event, World Peace. Why is that important?
25: Yeah, the theme for this year's event is World Peace. 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
25: Thank you.
24: Mahalo for joining us.
25: Mahalo.
24: Kate Piper, working for Hawaii, sending it back to you in the studio.
9: 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Coming up next, lower humidity and sunnier skies. Brittany has your weekend forecast and how you can watch a newly released movie while supporting breast cancer awareness. 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
1: Everybody do the same, huh?
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1: Do the same, huh?
0: Never miss a touchdown, because I have it all. Woo! Never miss a screamer, because my stream can't keep up. With Spectrum Internet, I can stream all my sports. 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
1: Once part of the crown and government lands of the Hawaiian Kingdom, thousands of acres of Hawaii's public trust lands were leased to the U.S. military for 65 years. 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
8: Happy Aloha Friday, your time now, 5:11 a.m. for this beautiful morning. We're going to start off taking a look at our current conditions. 77 degrees outside right now. Easterly winds about 5 miles per hour. And we've got humidity up in the forecast. It's pretty a similar morning to what we had yesterday. Less rain showers, though. We're starting to see, of course, NOLO drift westward, thankfully. Still in the single digits there, but moving at a nice and okay pace. So we've got some of the trailing...
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21: 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We got our chooser, Trey. Funny thing, Trey didn't even know about the show. His boss signed him up for the show, but guess what? He is still down to Get Chance. Let's see if I get chance on this hole. Let's see. Come on, come on, come on. This is Get Chance.
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25: Welcome back. Time now is 5:16. Here's today's news to know before you head out this morning. A smoke advisory has been lifted as HFD continues to monitor a junkyard fire in Pearl City. The fire on Lahua Avenue is contained but not fully extinguished. The DOH will be on site again today and continues to monitor the conditions. Nominations are open for KHON2's 2027 Remarkable Women Contest. Hawaii's local winner will be flown to Nashville, Tennessee earlier next year, where she will join other local market finalists from NextStar stations across the country. To nominate a remarkable woman in your life, go to the contest page at khon2.com. 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Today's Go Baby Go event begins at 12:30 p.m. and runs until 3 at the HBU Graduate College of Health Sciences Lab. And the Windward Mall Center Court transforms into a place for dancing and performances as the mall hosts its popular 6th annual Bon Dance. The free family-friendly event features Japanese music, dance, food, and cultural traditions. It takes place tomorrow from 3:45 to 8:45 p.m. at the Mall Center Court. Day two of the Maui County Fair gets underway later today in Wailuku. Jack Gist from Akamai Broadcasting has more on a new attraction this year happening at night. Good morning, Jack.
26: Good morning and happy Aloha Friday, everybody. Here's the latest from Maui County. It was an incredible parade to kick off the 99th Maui County Fair yesterday afternoon. Our Akamai Broadcasting crew appreciated the waves and cheers. The fair continues through Sunday at the county's War Memorial Complex. A special event this year, every night of the fair at 8:30, fairgoers can watch a Maui County Fair drone show above the fairgrounds. The Maui County Fair brings residents and visitors together for 4 days of food, entertainment, culture, and family fun. Mayor Richard Bisson spearheaded the fair's return after a six-year hiatus, and earlier this year proposed a $1.5 million general fund appropriation to support this year's fair through nonprofit Festivals of Aloha. For fair information and updates, you can go to thefair.com. Have fun. Reporting from the Akamai Newsroom on Maui, I'm Jack Gist for Wake Up Today. Back to you.
25: Thank you very much, Jack. The busy sports week continues with the LPGA and NBA in town. 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
30: How's it going, everybody? Four games into the season, and with just one win to show for it, the University of Hawaii football team look to get back on track with another rivalry game this weekend in Manoa. Rainbow Warriors at 1-3 overall, 0-2 in the Mountain West, will face off with San Jose State Saturday night at the Ching Complex, the annual Dick Tomey Legacy Trophy game, where the Spartans have dominated the series as of late, winning five straight dating back to 2020. Adding to the storylines is that SJSU features starting quarterback Luke Weaver, who just 10 months ago threw the game-winning touchdown pass for the Warriors in the Hawaii Bowl. The blue and gold, also with five coaches on staff that are UH alums.
31: You know, I don't know how to say it. I mean, obviously you want to win, but it's always bittersweet when you play against your alma mater, especially since you know so many people there. You know, I know the record's not indicative. They've been in some close games. We know it's going to be a tough battle. It's going to be a tough battle. Hawaii's tough to beat at home. We're looking forward to this champ, but we know it's going to be a great challenge for us.
32: You know, at the University of Hawaii, I always felt like we had just a little bit more juice at home than we did on the road. And it had to do with the fans and had to do with, like, everything so familiar. Now, on the flip side, you know, playing against the University of Hawaii, I think that's something that we got to make sure that it doesn't creep into our minds. When we get to the hotel in Waikiki, we got to make sure that we're focused. We're here on a business trip. We're here to win a football game.
33: You know, for us, it's another game. I think for us, it's about us. You know, we're 1-3 right now. It's about us. And so all respect to, you know, the coaches there and the players that are from here. But we're the University of Hawaii, and we're going to represent the University of Hawaii.
30: Big game for the Rainbow Warriors, looking for that first Mountain West victory of the season. Kickoff is set for 6 p.m. at the Ching Complex. For continuing coverage, stay with KHON2 Sports on air and online. Headed west to Evo Beach, where the LPGA Tour's annual visit to the islands teed off on Thursday with the first round of the Lotte Championship at Hawakalei Country Club. The shot of the day came courtesy Austin Kim, and this one was a beauty. She drilled an eagle from 82 yards out, part of a 5-under performance as two swings back of the leader, A-Lim Kim. Now, three golfers from Hawaii are in the field, including former U.S. Women's Open champion, Punahou alum Allison Korpuz, who enters round two in the top 10 at minus four. Non-tour members Lonnie Lua-Falialo and Brittany Phan both shot over par. Tournament will continue through Sunday. Over on the court, NBA training camps continued on Oahu as the Warriors on the North Shore and the Clippers in Mauna move closer to Sunday's exhibition game at Banco Arena. It's a Hana Ho from the same matchup 2 years ago, where future Hall of Famer, the NBA's all-time leader in three-pointers made, Steph Curry logged 14 minutes and scored 9 points, but he did not hit one from beyond the arc.
7: I only played the first, half, and I was out there chucking. I missed them all. I'm trying to make up for that on Sunday. But it's a cool vibe. Like, we're here for a week, and we get to play in front of, you know, a different fan base, a different arena. And we appreciate the love we get out here, for sure. So hopefully I can knock at least one down.
30: Training camps for the Warriors and Clippers will continue into the weekend, culminating with an exhibition game Sunday, 1 p.m. at Banco Arena. For more coverage, including a link to tickets, click the sports tab at KHON2.com. And over in the National Football League, Week 4 got started on Thursday night, where St. Louis graduate Roman Wilson scored a touchdown for the second time in as many weeks for the Steelers. The Maui native, with three catches for 74 yards, and that score came in Pittsburgh's
9: Wake up today on the new 1420, Hawaii's news and sports. 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
18: 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We're working for Hawaii. 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
22: 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I'm Sarah Madison. Before we get to your news, let's check your weather with Brittany Freelander. Good morning, Brittany.
23: Good morning, Sarah. Good morning, everyone, and happy Aloha Friday. No weather alerts, no marine alerts to start us off for today. And a sunnier day forecasted overall, but we are expecting still some trailing moisture due to NOLO for westerly islands. We'll show you that Doppler radar here in just a minute. We've also got that tropical tracker for you right now showing NOLO moving now with sustained wind, 70 miles per hour, moving westward, 6 miles per hour at the moment. So maybe about a mile more than yesterday. For the most part, still making that westward movement with intensification as it heads into the western Pacific, but once again, not expected to bring any more heavy impacts to Hawaii, except for some of that trailing rain. So we'll get some of the moisture still expected for today. Kauai County's currently got that. It's dry for Oahu, but you could see these heavy bands of rain spots here. Once the winds pick up, that'll make some placement there and landfall on Oahu a little bit later this morning. In terms of easterly islands, though, it remains pretty dry moving forward for today, so pretty similar to yesterday. The difference is the northeast trades are finally building, so we'll get some drier trends for the weekend and then early into midweek, next week at least. So finally, we'll start to get some nice windward mauka showers and then definitely more comfortable conditions with the lower humidity. 77 degrees outside right now in terms of the surf forecast for you. That's also on the screen. East-facing surf 2 to 4 for the south and the west, 4 to 6. Choppy there, but under advisory, dropping down to 3 to 5 tomorrow and 1 to 3 for the north-facing surf. 7-day forecast is also on the screen for you as we head into Saturday and Sunday. Enjoy less than 10% chance of showers and favored partly to mostly sunny skies into early next week. That's it as for our forecast. Brian, I'll send things over to you.
25: Mahalo, Brittany, for that weather update. 5:32. Let's take a look at traffic right here on the island of Oahu. Looking pretty good from the west side from Makaha, Nanakuli, Waianae, Ma'ili this morning. H1 heading townbound, picking up that traffic. That's going to be that yellow through that Waikele stretch. And, of course, you got your options for Skyline in the blue for that East Kapolei Station towards Pearl Harbor at 23 minutes 26 if you're heading off to the airport. So with that, we'll head outside. H1 and Manager's Drive already getting busy on your Aloha Friday. And we've got a zip lane is open this morning, as always, open to just about 9 o'clock this morning. Two out of three from the west side in that comfortable green zone, one of them being Waianae, just over an hour. We got 32-minute drive for Kapolei, 36 for Eva, and if you're coming on over for Mililani, about 26 minutes for you guys, 17 minutes from the windward side from Kaneohe, Kailua, using that Pali Highway. That's going to be 16 minutes this morning, and Hawaii Kai remains the same at a steady 13-minute pace into town. Let's send it back to the desk.
22: Thank you very much, Brian. New this morning, a recent poll shows President Donald Trump's economic approval rating has decreased dramatically. The findings from the Associated Press and NORC Center for Public Affairs Research reveal only 17% of U.S. adults approve of how the commander-in-chief is handling the cost of living. The poll also found that only 26% of adults approve of how Trump has handled the economy, marking a new low. The results come ahead of the midterm elections as Republicans hope to keep control of Congress. A junkyard fire in the Pearl City area is contained but not fully extinguished. Wednesday's fire at ABC Towing and Parts on Lehua Avenue sent thick clouds of smoke into the air. Fire officials say crews used excavators to move material and a drone is monitoring hotspots. The health department lifted its smoke advisory. The DOH tells us it issued a cease and desist order to ABC Towing and Parts in July because of accumulating solid waste, but it has not been enforced because the company contested it. The DOH will be on site again today and continues to monitor the conditions. A Kilauea Kailua man is thanking Action Line, saying he was floored after getting a settlement order from the Board of Water Supply for a damage claim to his home. We first spoke to Frank Nyros in April when his Kailua home and yard flooded after a water main break direct.
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22: 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Time now is 5:38, and it's International Day of Nonviolence, also known as Mahatma Gandhi Day. Kate Piper joins us now live in Waikiki with more on how the community is celebrating. Good morning, Kate.
26: Good morning, Sarah. Yes, we are live at the Gandhi statue here in Waikiki, where later this evening there will be a celebration open to the public to honor Gandhi's life as well as the International Day of Nonviolence. And here to tell us a little bit more about his personal connection to Hawaii's history, I'm joined by Dr. Kahu Kaleo-Patterson. Good morning. Mahalo for being here with us.
27: Yeah, good morning. Good morning. It's great to be here. Yeah.
26: Absolutely. Yeah. So we were talking a little bit about Gandhi's, you know, connection to Hawaii's history. They have some parallels. Tell us a little bit more about that.
27: I think there are a lot of parallels, but I'm just going to mention a few. I do have some notes, and it's great to be here this morning. Boy, this is really early. Hey, but what strikes me this morning first is the timing in 1893, the year Queen Liliuokalani was overthrown. A young lawyer named Mahatma Gandhi was thrown off a train in South Africa because of his skin color. That year changed both of their lives. They had a lot in common. Both faced powerful empires, the United States and Britain. Both chose not the answer, which is force, with force, when armed men backed by U.S. troops took over the government, the queen yielded under protest rather than let her people die. She chose to trust in law, in petitions, and in the conscience of the American people. Gandhi made that kind of moral resistance into a mass movement. He called it Satyagraha, a truth force. Both also suffered for what they did and what they believed in. The queen was imprisoned in her own palace. Gandhi spent years in jail. Neither one let prison make them bitter. Now, the differences matter, too. She was a monarch, a queen, defending a sovereign nation that was already recognized around the world. He was a commoner, organizing millions of ordinary people. And the outcomes were different. India became independent in 1947. Hawaii was annexed, and the queen died in 1917 without seeing justice. But the arch of justice is still now bending low here in Hawaii after all these years. But I think her legacy is just as powerful. Her aloha, her refusal to hate, and her faith kept Hawaiian identity alive. You can see it today in the language revival and in the work of Aloha Aina and Kapu Aloha all throughout the islands. Today's Gandhi's birthday, and he is a bright light for the people of Hawaii. And during this time in the chaos and crisis of the world, we need to look to Gandhi for all the things he did in this world as a great human being and a great light.
26: Absolutely. Well, so incredibly said, and such a powerful message that Aloha Spirit does connect so wonderfully with Gandhi's story. And mahalo for sharing that this morning with us, Doctor.
27: Thank you so much. God bless you.
26: Mahalo. Come to the Gandhi statue in Waikiki from 5 to 6:30 p.m. and be a part of the open community celebration. Kate Piper, working for Hawaii, sending it back to you.
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17: Good morning, everyone. Your time now, 5:44 a.m. for this beautiful Aloha Friday. We've still got the rain showers out there this morning to start you off. The closer we get into our afternoon and towards our evening hours, that'll dry up, but mostly widespread for Kauai County. You could see the bands of moisture that could potentially reach Oahu once the winds pick up. We've got the northeast trade starting to pick up, so if they start bumping up, we'll see that push some of the rain showers away, but for right now, they're still in the single digits, so we still have a chance to get some of the here and there moisture associated with Nolo now moving westward at about 6 miles per hour. But overall, a pretty nice day in the forecast. Definitely some drier trends moving forward starting today through at least the rest of the weekend, with no weather or marine alerts to start you off for this morning. High 70s right now, 77 degrees to start you off. Easterly trades now just at about 5 miles per hour. In terms of the surf, we're still holding steady at 4 to 6 for the south and the west. Smaller elsewhere, though, with decreasing surf as we head into tomorrow overall. For Saturday. And a quick look at the 7-day forecast for you that's on the screen. Partly cloudy to mostly sunny skies over the weekend that will last finally through early next week. That's it for our forecast. Brian, I'll send things over to you.
25: All right, mahalo, Brittany, for that weather update. 5:46, let's take a look at traffic this morning. H1 through that Waikele stretch now getting really busy. You see a lot of cars there heading towards Pearl City and Aiea this morning. Everything coming from the west side, not too bad, via Farrington Highway, and then, of course, Mehe'ula Parkway and Kamehameha Highway from Mililani and Wahiwa side. Looking good so far. So we'll head outside. We'll check on these cameras again. The zip lane is open this morning. Here's H1 and Manager's Drive. You see it's already almost a parking lot out there as those cars, everyone makes their way towards work almost at the same time this morning. We'll take a look at those drive times, see who's in the yellow, who's in the green. So we've got YNI and Eva jumping up to that slower yellow zone, 75 for YNI, 36 for Kapolei, 41 minutes out the door for Eva. And if you're coming on over from Mililani, about 27 minutes for you guys, 16-minute drive from the windward side for both Kaneohe and Kailua and Hawaii Kai. We'll see you guys here in about 13 minutes. Sarah, let's send it over to you.
18: Thank you very much. Nominations are open for our 2027 Remarkable Women Contest as KHON2 honors women who have made extraordinary contributions to their communities. Hawaii's local winner will be flown to Nashville, Tennessee earlier next year, where she will join other local market finalists from NextStar stations across the country. The Remarkable Women will be treated to a couple of exciting days in Nashville. In addition, local winners will receive $1,000 for the nonprofit of their choice. 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To nominate a remarkable woman in your life, scan the QR code on your screen or go to the contest page at kh22.com. Coming up next, the stories you need to know before you step out the door. And a new survey shows just how many parents continue to financially support their adult children. Don't go anywhere. We'll be right back.
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7: Was just like freeloading,
8: yeah,
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8: 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At least you had a job and you were working towards a goal.
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7: 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That's sad.
8: Mm-hmm.
7: Well, we'll check on your morning traffic conditions next.
8: But before we take a break, let's take a quick look outside. Humidity is getting started for this Aloha Friday. We have your full forecast that's coming up next after the break.
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4: And now, with KHON2 traffic, Brian Min.
8: I-55 will head out the door this morning. H1 and Managers Drive. Due to an earlier accident that's been cleared, you'll see that backup of traffic right there. Zip lane is open, should remain open to just about 9 o'clock this morning. Most of that traffic, H1 through that Waikele stretch, the accident is cleared, but the remnant's still there. Accident cleared in H1 eastbound before the Kahului Street overpass. That slow traffic back towards Kualakai Parkway. And again, once you get up this morning, you head on the roadways. Those drive times will be a little bit elevated, get a little bit longer as we get through the morning. H1 and Managers Drive is what you're looking at here. And that zip lane is open this morning. So lots of traffic on that portion of the freeway. And then those drive times sitting in that slower yellow zone, all three. Waianae at 77 minutes. We got 41-minute drive for Kapolei, 50 minutes out the door from Eva. And if you're coming on over from Mililani, about 28 minutes for you guys. 17-minute drive over the Ko'olau's from Kaneohe, Kailua, using that Pali Highway. That's going to be 16 minutes this morning. And Hawaii Kai, we'll see you guys here in about 14 minutes. Let's check on today's weather with Brittany.
9: Thanks, Brian. Here's a look into the forecast center this morning. We're still tracking no low since we're getting some of the moisture, trailing moisture from the tail end and remnants from no low. No low's still a tropical storm, expected to be a remnant low within the 5-day cone of uncertainty as it crosses into the western Pacific, potentially getting and crossing into the international dateline by now day 4 of this cone. But we'll give you updates here. The remainder of the impacts just include some of the moisture that we've had since about Wednesday, isolated showers for Oahu today with more moderate rain currently for all areas really of Kauai County. It'll be pretty spotty as we head into the next several hours. Easterly islands remain relatively dry. You could see some light southeast.
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21: The attorney for a 24-year-old woman accused of killing a man at the Kailua Fall Festival is challenging the evidence against her.
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21: Good morning and welcome to Wake Up Today on this Aloha Friday, the 2nd of October. I'm Sarah Madison. Sam has the day off. Before we get to your top stories, let's get a quick look at your weather with Brittany Freelander. Good morning, Brittany.
9: Good morning, Sarah. Happy Aloha Friday, everyone. Well, the good news is no weather or marine alerts to start us off for this morning. And we were taking a look at the Pacific Tropical Tracker earlier. No central or eastern Pacific disturbances expected at this hour to impact Hawaii, at least for the next coming days. So that's some good news overall as we head towards this Aloha Friday and into the weekend. We've got the cloud coverage outside right now, so we could pick up some rain showers here. You could see the state radar right now, starting with Kauai County. We're pretty sporadic showers, but that'll be more widespread. So you could see some areas with a brief pause, but you saw that band of moisture. So the rain will come and go for the next couple of hours. And that's due to still the trailing moisture of Nolo that's moving westward at 6 miles per hour, thankfully, away from the island chain. But of course, you've still got some of the moisture here for westerly islands. Could this band of rain, we could get some for leeward areas, but the trades are starting to pick up. So if the trades pick up a bit more, that could push that towards some of the offshore spots. But for now, trades are in the single digits, 7 miles per hour. So again, we could get some of the spotty showers. Again, even Honolulu, we were seeing some of the rain clouds out there. For the most part, Maui County remains dry. We've got some rain for the offshore areas, though. And Hawaii Island, for the most part, remains partly to mostly sunny as well. But we do have some of the offshore rain there for the southeast portion of the Big Island. So some of the rain clouds will come and go, but overall, we'll have a sunnier day in the forecast than we did yesterday. And more so, the rain will be favored for those westerly islands. In terms of the surf forecast, 1 to 3 for the north. We've got the east facing 2 to 4, south 4 to 6, and for the west 4 to 6 today, with decreasing surf into the weekend. And speaking of the weekend, here's a look at that, along with the 7-day forecast for you, even into early next week. Enjoy some of the drier trends that are favored to be partly cloudy, and then mostly sunny, persisting from starting today until next week, Aloha Friday. That's latest for our forecast. Brian, I'll send things over to you.
8: All right, mahalo, Brittany, for that weather update. 6:03, let's take a look at traffic this morning. You'll see that traffic backed up for just a bit. We got that accident cleared in H1 eastbound before the Kaanohe Street overpass. Still got that stop-and-go traffic back towards Kualakai Parkway. We'll show those traffic cameras in just a second. So it's going to get busy on the freeway. Looking good as you head further down towards H1 and Ward, H1 and Liha this morning. Let's head outside H1 and Managers Drive. You can see remnants of the earlier accident. Zip lane is open this morning, and drive times are on the way. So they will probably still be in that slower yellow zone, all three, Waianae, Kapolei, and Eva. Waianae now well over an hour drive into town this morning. We've got 27 minutes from Mililani, Kaneohe at 18 minutes, Kailua using that Pali Highway at 17 minutes, and Hawaii Kai. We'll see you guys here in just about 14 minutes. Sarah, back to you.
21: Thank you very much, Brian. Breaking news out of Waipahu now, where firefighters are responding to a fire at the Leeward Drive-In. Details are preliminary, but from what we know, HFD got the fire call just before 4:30 this morning. Witnesses tell us heavy smoke was seen coming from the restaurant's roof.
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21: Check in online via the Alaska Hawaiian app and drop checked bags at least 50 minutes before departure. That's up 20 minutes from the current standard of 30 minutes.
26: Like it, sometimes stuff happens, you know, you get traffic and stuff, accident, and then you get stuck.
27: Cutting it too close really makes it difficult for our teams that are handling tons of bags and tons of airplanes out there on the ramp. And they want to do the best job possible to get bags, not just people, where they need to go.
21: Starting tomorrow, check-in for all international flights out of Honolulu will be at Terminal 2, Lobby 4. A tiny but mighty force has joined Mexico's National Guard.
8: And his name is Commando.
21: Yeah, the one-year-old Chihuahua recently met some fellow adopted dogs in footage shared by the force.
8: Yeah, the social media video shows Commando dressed in a miniature canine tactical gear and greeting and sniffing several of his new four-legged friends. Now he participates in community outreach activities like this adoption fair while also training for search and rescue missions.
21: The Mexican National Guard already had about 350 canines, but most of them are German Shepherds and Labrador Retrievers. Oh, Commando is cute.
8: Got my hands up. Commando.
21: Hey, but you know what? They can be, Chihuahuas can be feisty.
8: Yeah.
21: Yeah.
8: They'll bite up your ankles.
21: They got that big dog complex. Yeah. You know what I mean? The smaller dogs are always the feistier ones. They're always barking, I feel. Yeah. My mom has a terrier.
8: Oh,
21: yeah.
8: It's a terror.
21: Spicy.
8: Terrier is a terror.
21: Yeah. His name is Wasabi, too. We should have not picked that name. But anyway, very cute.
8: Yeah. Watch out for Chihuahua.
21: I know. How long is the muggy weather expected to last? Yep. Brittany will have some good news.
8: And it's a dramatic change to Hawaii Island coastline as a massive sea arch that stood for centuries is no more. Thanks for joining us on this Aloha Friday.
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12: Into the next 7-day forecast for you. So less than 10% chance of showers as we approach the weekend. Now, a popular scenic spot on Hawaii Island is now just a memory after the Hualalai Sea Arch collapsed Sunday night. The 90-foot arch located at the end of the chain of craters road was formed 550 years ago. But years of battering waves, earthquakes, and erosion slowly chipped away at the framed arch. Visitors should stay away from unstable cliff edges, which can collapse without warning. All right, and coming up next, we have a live interview with the Ironman World Championship taking place next week on the Big Island. Organizers say you don't want to miss this event. We find out what's new when Wake Up Today returns.
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34: 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We got our chooser, Trey. Funny thing, Trey didn't even know about the show. His boss signed him up for the show, but guess what? He is still down to Get Chance. Let's see if I get chance on this hole. Let's see. Come on, come on, come on. This is Get Chance.
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2: the Ironman World Championship in Kailua Kona is taking place on the Big Island in about a week and is widely regarded as the pinnacle of endurance sports and the most iconic triathlon in the world. Joining me this morning is Diana Birch, Senior Vice President of World Championship Events. Thank you so much, Diana, for being here.
3: Thanks for having me. It's great to be here. You guys have an early start.
2: Yeah, we do. But hey, you know what? It's very easy compared to what everybody who's participating in the Ironman Championship is going to go through. So tell us, what makes it so compelling this year for everyone involved and for people watching?
3: It's been a big transition. This will be the first time since 2019 we'll have the athletes, men and women, back in Kona to compete together. So, of course, 2019 was the last time we competed together. And then we went into the pandemic, had some cancellations, postponements, did the race in two separate areas, and overwhelmingly our athletes came back, the community came back. We want everybody back together on the island.
2: That is really amazing. And what does that mean, having everyone together for that single day? What does that mean for the athletes and for everyone involved?
3: You know, I think that the excitement of being together, it's a very unique event, and it's a very unique sporting event. You go back to the history and that's how it started. Men and women, age groupers and professionals, all in the same playing field. So it's an incredibly exciting time, filled with energy. I mean, when you are in Kona and you're on the pier, you can literally, starting now because the people are here, you can feel the energy of all the athletes as they prepare for those final touches as they get to race day.
2: Yes, and it's grueling, but in the best way possible. Can you tell us again just the course and the logistics of what these athletes have to go?
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18: Want to succeed in business? Here's a few tips. First, learn to stretch a dollar. 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Maui is headed in the wrong direction, and we can't afford four more years down that path. Yukile Sugimura will fight to fix that. Her affordability plan speeds up permits, cuts taxes for families, and creates better local jobs. Last tip, vote for change. Yukile Sugimura for mayor.
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12: Good morning, everyone. Your time now, 6:25 a.m. for this beautiful Aloha Friday. It is a bit of a gloomy one to start you off for this morning. Got the mostly cloudy skies outside, and I'm anticipating we're going to get some of the showers. We've got that for the offshore areas of Oahu right now, and we've got that mostly widespread for Kauai County. You'll see some of the showers hit or miss for the next few hours, but it's 77 degrees outside right now in Honolulu, and most of this moisture is still going to be from that tail end of NOLA that we've had for the last couple of days. Most likely, we'll get more of the rain showers this afternoon for Oahu once the winds pick up. We're starting to develop the northeast trades, thankfully, for today, so that will help keep us comfortable. Once those arrive, we'll get that small craft advisory back potentially next week and elevated east surf. But for now, no weather or marine alerts and east surf down about 2 to 4 feet. 1 to 3 for the north, west and south, just about 4 to 6. And no changes there. We're still expecting the decreasing surf into the weekend. We've got it there west and south at about 3 to 5 feet. And a quick look at the 7-day forecast on the screen shows you partly to mostly sunny as you head into the next 7 days with less than 10% chance of showers and mid to high 80s for those daytime highs. That's it for our forecast. Brian, I'll send things over to you.
27: Mahalo, Brittany, for that weather update. 6:26, we'll head out the door and we'll check on these cameras here. H1 and Managers Drive, you see that traffic already backing up this morning. Most of that traffic through that Waikele stretch, we did see longer drive times, especially from the west side. You've got your options, Skyline from the East Kapolei Station towards Pearl Harbor, 23 minutes, 26 if you're headed off to the airport. Windward side, not too bad this morning from Kaneohe, Waimanalo, and Kailua if you're using H3, Likilike, and the Pali Highway. So I was...
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34: 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I'm Sarah Madison. Before we get to your news, let's check your weather with Brittany Freelander. Good morning, Brittany.
12: Good morning, Sarah. Good morning, everyone, and happy Aloha Friday. Not too many changes since we last spoke. No weather or marine alerts issued from the National Weather Service for today, with mostly cloudy skies currently for Oahu and passing rain for Kauai County. And that's, again, still due to NOLO's trailing moisture moving westward 6 miles per hour. The good news is for today, we're not tracking anything new in the central or the eastern Pacific to impact Hawaii at this hour, at least for the next week. So we'll give you any updates, of course, there. But for now, your current conditions look like this. Dry for Oahu, Maui County, and mostly for Hawaii Island. We've got some of the southeast rain there for the offshore areas. Then again, some of the passing rain for Kauai County. Northeast trades are bumping up, so if they do increase, we could see some of that moisture shift away from Oahu. But for right now, just some light wind. So we could get some of that rain and moisture and some of the showers here into the next couple of hours. And for our hour-to-hour forecast, it looks more so likely for the afternoon hours, where we'll hit about mid-80s for those daytime highs. In terms of the surf forecast for you, we're under advisory, choppy for the west and the south at 4 to 6, north smaller at 1 to 3, and for the east 2 to 4 feet. And for overall surf, we're heading into some decreasing surf for the weekend, just about 3 to 5 for the west and south facing surf. 7-day forecast is also on the screen for you overhead. You could expect for the most part some sunshine after today. Over the weekend into early next week, less than 10% chance of showers, and you'll see a mix of partly cloudy to then mostly sunny skies. And the daytime highs are unchanged for the next week ahead, with nice breezy trade winds, mid to high 80s from now through next week Friday. That's it as for our forecast. Brian, I'll send things over to you.
27: All right, mahalo, Brittany, for that weather update. 6:32 as we head out the door this morning. We're checking that traffic right here on the Valley Isle, Haleakala Highway, heading in towards Kahului this morning. Looking good, Wailuku towards Waiahu, Haiku and Pa'ia. And then, of course, we will check on South Hihe Road and Pi'ilani Highway on our next traffic update. Still got that stall, that on-ramp partially blocked in Waipahu, H1 eastbound, that on-ramp from that Waikele exit and Pa'iwa Street. You'll see that the traffic going to be backed up for a bit right there through the Waikele stretch. And of course, those options this morning, skyline from the East Kapolei Station towards Pearl Harbor at 23 minutes 26 if you're headed off to the airport. Good news, zip lane is open this morning, should remain open to just about 9 o'clock this morning. Still got really heavy traffic on that portion of the freeway. 3 out of 3 from the west side, still in that slower yellow zone, over an hour for Waianae, just under an hour for Kapolei and Ewa. And then it's going to be about 30 minutes into town from Mililani, 19-minute drive from the windward side in Kaneohe, Kailua, using that Pali Highway. That's going to be 17 minutes this morning. And Hawaii Kai, we'll see you guys here in about 15 minutes. Sarah, back to you.
34: Thank you very much, Brian. We continue with breaking news out of Waipahu now, where firefighters are responding to a fire at the Leeward Drive-In. Kate Piper joins us now with the latest. Good morning, Kate.
0: Good morning, Sarah. Yes, we are live on Pupukahi Street, where the Honolulu Fire Department is currently responding to a 2-alarm fire that began earlier this morning. HFD said that they received the initial call at about 4:28 a.m. We have viewer video from earlier this morning that shows shots of the scene, where you can see that it appears smoke coming from the roof of the building. I'm going to step out of the way so you folks can get a better shot of the active scene happening here right now. What we know so far is I spoke with HFD, and once we arrived at the scene, that the fire was mostly contained. Honolulu EMS also did respond, but they did say that nobody was hurt. And HPD is here as well, blocking off the portion in front of the building of Pupukahi Street. We're going to continue to gather more as we know, but investigators are actively here on the scene trying to find a source and cause of the fire. Kate Piper, working for Hawaii, sending it back to you in the studio.
34: Thank you very much, Kate. New this morning, a recent poll.
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34: 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Coming up, Brian, we'll have a look at your traffic hotspots and your drive times heading into town. 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We've got a nice glow from that sunrise and some partly cloudy skies. We have more on that after the break.
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14: By some magic, Jerry has Tom Brady's seven-ring brain. 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Who is this one-feathered peacock? 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
4: Welcome back to 641. Let's take a look at traffic right now. We're starting right here on Hawaii Island, west side towards Captain Cook and Keoho towards Kailua Kona. Looking pretty good. Got a little bit of traffic again if you're heading towards Hilo this morning on the east side of Hawaii Island. Right here on the island of Oahu, the north shore, not too bad from Kahuku, Pupukea, even wrapping around towards Haula, Ka'ava, Kaneohe, Waimanalo, and Kailua this morning. Still got that earlier stall, that R-ramp partially blocked in Waipahu, H1 eastbound, that R-ramp from the Waikele exit and Pa'iwa Street. And then, of course, we got all that traffic kind of just sitting right here, H1 through that Waikele stretch and skyline from the East Kapolei Station towards Pearl Harbor at 23 minutes, 26 if you're headed off to the airport. Here's that live look outside H1 and Manager's Drive. You can see everything pretty much at a crawl at a parking lot. The traffic pushing its way towards town this morning. That zip lane is open, should remain open to about 9 o'clock this morning. We got those drive times, 3 out of 3 from the west side, still sitting in that slower yellow zone, over an hour for YNI, Kapolei, and Eva, just under an hour. 30-minute drive from Mililani, Kaneohe, and 19 minutes from Likelike. If you're using the Pali Highway from Kailua, that's going to be 19 minutes as well. And then Hawaii Kai checking in at a 16-minute cruise in.
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16: Time now is 6:46. Here's today's need to know before you head out this morning. The woman accused of killing a 30-year-old man during the Kailua Fall Festival is now fighting the evidence against her. 24-year-old Hili Na'i Ka'ili Makua Lopali Kino's lawyer says there are major holes in the state's case. A series of earthquakes at Kilauea has prompted some closures in Hawaii Volcanoes National Park. Over the last few weeks, scientists logged nearly 100 earthquakes, with the strongest at 3.4 magnitude. Families are invited to enjoy a day outdoors on Sunday at the 33rd Hawaii Children and Youth Day. It's happening from 10 to 3 at the state capitol, Diamond Head Lawn. There will be live performances, keiki goodie bags, and more. And the second round of the LPGA Tour's Lotte Championship is teeing off at Hoakalei Country Club. Today is the cut day for weekend tournament play. Three golfers from Hawaii are in the field, including former U.S. Women's Open champion Allison Corpus. Now, for many young adults, turning 18 doesn't mean your parents stop helping financially.
4: Yes, Sarah, a new survey shows some are still helping when they are not children anymore.
16: Yeah, a recent report by finance company LendingTree found that about 71% of parents still support their adult children. Researchers say most of this economic aid goes to help their sons and daughters with bills, subscription services, housing, and even groceries.
4: Yeah, analysts say 64% of parents admitted dealing with stress after helping their adult children and having difficulties paying their own debt and saving for retirement. Nearly 40% of respondents say living independently would be nearly impossible without their parents' financial help.
16: Wow, that's almost half of the population, or, you know, half of the people who got surveyed. That is a crazy amount of people who think they can't do it on their own.
4: Yeah. Do you think, I mean, it is, okay, it's expensive to live in Hawaii, but
16: yeah.
4: Do you think sometimes you become complacent and you could move out, but you don't?
16: You see, and that is where you gotta cut them off. So, like, my parents, they helped me out. They didn't kick me out as soon as I turned 18. But, yeah, they did help me out a little bit longer before I moved to the mainland. And as long as I was going to school full-time or working full-time, you know, they were like, okay, we'll help you out a little bit. But, yeah, there could be some that take advantage of their parents.
4: Yeah.
16: And that's no bueno.
4: That's no bueno. And then some, maybe their parents don't encourage as much to leave. Could be both ways, right? I mean, there could be situations like that.
16: So do you think that to prevent that from happening, parents should just
4: kick them out?
16: Yeah.
4: Change the lock.

0: Mom, Dad, it's me.
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10: Eastern Pacific, you could see Tropical Storm Nolo that we're tracking right there, making its way towards the Western Pacific. And everything brewing here in the Eastern Pacific includes the storm remnants from what was Tropical Depression 19E, Hurricane Rachel, and now a new development with an 80% chance of becoming a new named cyclone. So we'll keep you up to date on all three of these systems. They are not expected to bring any impacts or move westerly towards the Central Pacific and bring any, of course, those impacts to Hawaii. So overall, that's some good news. But we'll periodically show you this because we still have hurricane season, of course, running until the end of November. So we'll show you that tropical tracker here and there throughout the morning. In terms of the current radar, you could see the passing showers for Kauai. Bounds of moisture expected for Oahu, and we've got that for the offshore areas of the leeward coast right now. The northeast trades pick up that could brush some of those showers away, but for now the trades are fairly light, so we are expecting some of the rain to hit some of the west sides here within the next couple of hours. Maui County spots some spotty rain there for Molokai, from Molokai, and we've got that a little bit for Hana, but besides that, Lanai is pretty dry. And for the Big Island, southeast waters got some of the rain showers for the offshore areas, but not a whole lot making landfall. So you get some of the rain here mostly for those westerly islands. Maui County and the Big Island are expected to overall remain pretty dry for today, with the nice northeast trades developing and humidity back down in the forecast. However, 77 degrees outside right now. Now we do have some humidity, so some muggy conditions still expected until the trades become breezy, with some wet weather expected by the afternoon hours for Oahu. And Honolulu right now looks mostly cloudy outside right now. 7-day forecast for you is also on the screen, partly to mostly sunny for the next 7 days, with the nice trade winds from now through next Aloha Friday, and those daytime highs unchanged, mid to high 80s for the next week ahead. That's latest for our forecast. Let's take a look at the surf with Gary. Happy Aloha Friday, Gary.
11: Hey, same to you, Brittany. Well, we're looking at 1 to 2+ on the North Shore. A little north swell. It's looking fun. The southeasterly winds blow straight offshore out there, so there's little peelers clean out at Makoa.

0: Baja Flats wants 2-foot sets from the south, but it is already seeing some bumpiness from those southeasterly winds. And in town, it's bumpy, wobbly, and peaky, 1 to 2, occasional 3. Same for Diamond Head and Sandy Beach, but still fun at Sandy's, the shore break. Yeah, looking powerful. No warnings posted. Southeasterly winds today, and then trades back tomorrow. It's going to be small surf through the weekend, but rideable around the compass. The high tide's at 9 at 2 feet today. Low tide's at 6 tonight at half a foot. Sun's going to set a minute earlier at 6:18, rise a minute later at 6:23 for the weekend. 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All right, Brian, over to you. Have a great weekend, buddy.
1: All right, mahalo GQ for that surf update. 6:55, we'll take a step outside. Here's H1 and Manager's Drive. Again, that zip lane is open. A lot of traffic from the west side pushing its way further towards town. So we'll make our way here. And, of course, skyline going to be in the blue this morning for that East Cobb Police Station towards Pearl Harbor at 23 minutes, 26 if you're headed off to the airport. Still got the earlier stall, that on-ramp partially blocked in Waipahu. H1 eastbound on-ramp from the Rokele exit and Pa'iwa Street. That could be slowing down the drive this morning. So we'll head outside one more time and check on these cameras. Even as we head further down, H1 and Ward, H1 and Liliha, all showing the same picture. A lot of traffic, slow-moving traffic this morning on Jira Aloha Friday. Last time we checked, 3 out of 3 were in that slower yellow zone and probably still there. There they are. So Waianae at 87 minutes, 54 for Kapolei, 49 minutes out the door from Eva. And if you're coming on over from Mililani, about 38 minutes for you guys, 21-minute drive from the windward side in Kaneohe, 22 using the Pali Highway from Kailua and Hawaii Kai. We'll see you guys here in about 19 minutes. Well, top stories of the morning are coming up next. That includes a live report from Kate Piper. Good morning, Kate.
2: Good morning, Brian. Breaking news out of Waipahu this morning, where the Honolulu Fire Department is responding to a 2-alarm fire. The latest coming up on Wake Up Today. 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
4: 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We got our chooser, Trey. Funny thing, Trey didn't even know about the show. His boss signed him up for the show, but guess what? He is still down to Get Chance.
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2: Our marine alert to start us off for today. So overall, some nice and comfortable conditions with easterly winds now about 8 miles per hour. And a mix of partly to mostly cloudy skies. We do have some offshore rain that could make landfall if the winds pick up. We could see some southeasterly winds that will bring some of the wet weather from the south over towards Oahu. But if those northeasterly trades start to bump up, we could just get some of the rain just for the offshore areas. But again, easterly winds right now, 8 miles per hour. The trades are expected to develop for today, so high pressure system remains strong through the week, and that will be the winds coming from the northeast. So the radar looks like this. You can see some of the rain getting pushed away. Spotty rain right now for Kauai County. A bit that could be for Oahu for the leeward coast here, so we'll keep you up to date there. For Maui County, for the most part, dry except for Hana, and then for Hawaii Island, some offshore areas with some moisture and some wet weather with some rain there for the southeast portion, Kalapana. And then we've got that also for, it looks like almost towards Hilo, if that moves a little bit more north here within the next hour. 7-day forecast for you is also on the screen. Coming up next, we'll talk about that surf report for you. Looks good for the next 7 days. No expected disturbances, central or eastern Pacific, to bring us any impacts, at least for the next week ahead at this hour. That's it for our forecast. Brian, I'll send things over to you.
1: All right, mahalo, Brittany, for that weather update. 701, let's take a look at traffic right now on the island of Oahu. Everything looking good towards the North Shore, Kahuku, Pupuakea, wrap it around towards the east side in Kaneohe and Waimanalo and Ka'awa. Stall, that right lane is blocked in Kaneohe on the H3 westbound at the Hirano Tunnel. So once you make your way towards that stall, will be slowing down traffic right about there. And of course, H1 through that Waikele stretch, getting its fair share of traffic. And then Skyline providing that relief for you guys. East Kapolei Station towards Pearl Harbor at 23 minutes, 26. If you're headed off to the airport. So here's what we're looking at as far as the drive times, the drive cameras. Again, H1 and Manager's Drive, that's going to be the zip lane right there. That traffic really been slow and go through most of the morning. We'll get all those drive times for you guys. Over an hour for Waianae, 55 for Kapolei, 49 for Ewa. And if you're coming on over from Mililani, about 39 minutes in a car, 25 from the windward side in Kaneohe, Kailua using that Pali Highway, about 23 minutes this morning. And then Hawaii Kai at 22 minutes. Let's send it back to you.
17: Thank you very much, Brian. Breaking news out of Waipahu now, where firefighters are responding to a fire at the Leeward Drive-In. Kate Piper joins us now with the latest. Good morning, Kate.
18: Good morning, Sarah. Yes, we are here live in front of the Leeward Drive-In, where the scene is clearing this morning, where Honolulu Fire Department responded to an early morning two-alarm fire. HFD said that they first got the call at about 4:28 a.m. this morning. We got some viewer video in that shows early shots of the scene where smoke appears to be coming from the top of the restaurant's building. We spoke with HFD officials when we got here just around 6:30, just before 7 a.m., and they had contained the fire, they said, and now it is actively under investigation as they tried to find a source. EMS also responded to the scene where they told us that there was no reports of injuries. We spoke with some folks that were heading to work here at Leeward Drive-In when they arrived at about 4:30 a.m. to see a large fire they described coming from the top of their restaurant. We also spoke with residents in the area who've been checking out the scene periodically throughout the morning, telling us that this is going to be a really big impact on the community.
19: I moved here in 1968, 10 years old. And I've been coming here all these generations since. And it's going to be sad for the community because there's a lot of people who regularly come for breakfast, lunch, and dinner also. So it's an icon spot here in Waipahu.
18: Yes, we'll continue to stay here at the scene and let you know more as soon as we do. Kate Piper, working for Hawaii, sending it back to you in the studio.
17: Thank you very much, Kate. The woman accused of killing a 30-year-old man during the Kailua Fall Festival is now fighting the evidence against her. 24-year-old Hili Naikaili Makua Lopali Kino's lawyer says there are major holes in the state's case. Among them, witness discrepancies and something he says is missing from the court documents.
20: There was no ballistic evidence mentioned in the JDPC, no firearm recovered, no shell casing, nothing linking our client to any firearm, except for mentioning that she has a registered firearm. And as we all know in the state of Hawaii, having a registered firearm is not a crime.
17: He says he...
16: Wake up today on the new 1420, Hawaii's news and sports.
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2: Welcome back to Wake Up Today, 710. Let's take a look at traffic this morning. That earlier stall, that right lane is blocked in Kaneohe. H3 westbound at the Hirano Tunnel could be slowing things down this morning. H1 through that Waikele stretch getting busy. Of course, Skyline going to be in the blue as always from that East Kapolei Station towards Pearl Harbor, 23 minutes 26 if you're headed off to the airport. Let's see here. Fort Weaver Road has been picking up traffic. H1, H2 merge from Central Oahu and the Nimitz Highway and Waterloo Freeway. Your alternate routes are open this morning. So we'll head outside and we'll show you what we'll show you here. H1 and Manager's Drive got that zip lane open. And then we've been experiencing moderate, heavy traffic and back to heavy right here at H1 and Manager's Drive. We'll show you those drive times again. So 3 out of 3 from the west side sitting in that store, yellow zone, over an hour from YNI this morning. And then if you're coming on over from Mililani, 43 minutes for you guys, 29 for Kaneohe, 25 for Kailua, and then Hawaii Kai right there at 23 minutes. Let's check on today's weather with Brittany.
3: Yeah, good morning, Brian. Here's a look into the forecast center today. Let's start off taking a look at the central and the eastern Pacific basin. We're tracking right now still tropical storm Nolo. We've got the trail end of some moisture there because of that system. These three in the eastern Pacific, the remnants from what was Tropical Depression 19E yesterday, Hurricane Rachel, and the new development that could be our next named storm in the eastern Pacific are not expected to bring any impacts to Hawaii. So overall, that's some good news as we move forward through the next several days. As we head into to our forecast period here, this is your current conditions in terms of the radar. You can
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20: 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These days, we're all feeling that. Next, if something's not working, stop doing it. Maui is headed in the wrong direction, and we can't afford four more years down that path. Yukile Sugimura will fight to fix that. Her affordability plan speeds up permits, cuts taxes for families, and creates better local jobs. 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Yukile Sugimura for mayor.
21: 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Love that chicken from Popeyes.
22: By some magic, Jerry has Tom Brady's seven-ring brain. 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
3: Crab lovers, this one's for you. Dixie Grill is bringing back its annual Crab Fest for the entire month of October with more than a dozen ways to enjoy one of the ocean's most popular delicacies. Andrew Gonzalez, general manager of Dixie Grill, joins us with the details.
4: Good morning, Andrew.
3: Good to see you again, as always. Okay, so this is the 26th year that this is happening. How exciting is that? Tell us a little bit about the event.
4: So it's been going on every year since we did open. Mm-hmm. So we try to stick to that every year and do it in October or September. It's just something where we can get kind of creative with the kitchen. The guys try and create some specials and bring something new that we didn't have the year before. So we do have a couple of new things on the menu from previous Crab Fest menus.
3: Mm-hmm. I mean, Crab Fest has been going on for 26 years. How long mm-hmm. have you been with Dixie Grill, though?
4: I've been there for about 8 years or so. Started as a line cook and kind of worked my way up. So, like, I love working with the food and, you know, being a part of the kitchen.
3: As a pro, so you know the art already and you know how the annual Crab Fest goes. So what do we have here on the table? This is just a few of the examples that we can expect mm-hmm. to get some special promotions and special discounts for, of course, for the rest of the month of October.
4: Right. So on the right side here, we have a few starters that we've got on the Crab Fest menu. It's our crab bisque. It's a lobster base bisque with some cream and some crab meat. Very good, kind of hearty and warm. Good thing to start off the, you know, dining experience with. And then here we have our spinach and artichoke crab dip.
3: Yeah.
4: It's loaded with a ton of crab in there, and we got some toasted bread for you to kind of spread it on. It's a pretty good sharing appetizer for a few friends.
3: And this looks delicious. Mm-hmm. It's okay if I bring this over, and while you're explaining
4: for sure.
3: the rest, I could do a little sample of this. I know
4: go
3: this is
4: it.
3: One
4: I
3: of my
4: you.
3: Favorites when I visit, too.
4: And then next thing we have here is our crab stuffed deviled eggs. Mm-hmm. So like a yeah. traditional deviled egg, but loaded with crab meat as well. Then it's toss in our seasoned flour and coated in panko and lightly fried. Mm-hmm. So it's crispy and then it's soft on the inside and sweet with all that crab meat.
3: And the spinach dip is nice and creamy. Mm-hmm. Okay, and then this looks amazing.
4: Mm-hmm.
3: I believe this one is like your trash can.
4: This is our crab fish trash can.
3: Yeah.
4: So normally we have a regular trash can on the menu that focuses on our smoked meats. Mm-hmm. This one is exclusive just for crab fish. It's got a half a pound each of king crab, snow crab, and Dungeness crab as well.
3: I'm like, let's measure it mm-hmm. with the hand. Way bigger than my hand, and I have pretty big hands, wouldn't you believe? Okay, so this is kind of like a mix of the different types of crab that you have, and mm-hmm. typically you do have the trash can bucket here, but it doesn't have the crab that's included. So this is a special thing for
4: this is a special thing, and we also have the crab by itself on a platter. So it's a pound of either crab, king, Dungeness, or snow, served with corn and red potatoes.
3: All of our favorites. Okay, and then coming up next, I really love the soft shell crab. That's one of my favorites too. Mm-hmm. It's got like the nice crunchy scent, like crunchy crust before you dive into like the nice crab meat. So we have some of the options here, and it looks like it comes with sides. How does this work?
4: So sweet fries would be default for all the Crab Fest sandwiches, but if you want another side, you can order those as well.
3: Okay.
4: It's just going to be the standard side.
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3: 7:24 a.m. for this Aloha Friday, and we're going to take a quick look outside. We've got the central and the eastern Pacific here. The good news is Tropical Storm Nolo is moving westward. Storm remnants from 19E, Hurricane Rachel, and this new development here are not expected to bring any impacts to Hawaii, but of course, hurricane season is still running for the next couple of months until officially the end of November, but with the activity from El Nino, we could still see a pretty active season into 2027. So we'll keep you up to date there. But as of right now, no impacts to Hawaii this next week. What we are getting, though, is the trail end of moisture from Nolo. So Kauai County is expected to get showers with isolated rain for some areas of Oahu, mostly the western half of the island for today. And then easterly islands remain for the most part dry. Hana had some passing rain and the southeast portion of the Big Island. But overall, for the east ends of the island, pretty a dry day moving forward for Aloha Friday and even into the weekend. We've got the trade winds that are building for today, so single digits, 5 to about 8 miles per hour right now. 77 degrees outside with about 10 to 15 mile per hour winds finally expected for the weekend. So for today, we're still expecting some of the moisture about 1 to 3 p.m. about after lunchtime, but closer towards that sunset hour, we'll get a bit more sunshine, and that's going to be a pretty favored for the next week ahead, partly to mostly sunny skies and then less than 10% chance of rain. Once the trades fully return and increase, we'll just get those light windward mauka showers. That's it as for our forecast. Brian, I'll send things over to you.
5: All right, mahalo, Brittany, for that weather update. 7:26 as we take a look outside. H1 and Manager's Drive, again, a zip lane is open and traffic getting busy as you make your way from the west side, pushing its way towards town this morning. H1 through that Waikele stretch, getting most of that traffic and has made its way to that portion of the freeway. And then we've got that earlier accident, that shoulder is blocked in the Honolulu area of Kahikili Highway eastbound at Mukulele Drive. And again, that stop and go traffic back to Kaneohe Bay Drive. So again, that traffic on the windward side going to be slow and go for just a bit. We'll take another live look outside. H1 and Manager's Drive is what you're looking at here. And a lot of traffic, even if you head further down towards H1 and Liliha, H1 and Ward, picking up traffic heading towards the University and Waikiki area this morning. Here's those drive times we're talking about. 84 minutes right now for Waianae, 47 for Kapolei, 48 minutes out the door from Ewa. And if you're coming on over from Mililani, about 42 minutes for you guys. 36-minute drive from the windward side in Kaneohe, 32 for Kailua using the Pali Highway, and then 22 minutes from Hawaii Kai. Well, top stories of the morning are coming up next, but first, we got to check back in with Kate Piper. Good morning, Kate.
6: Good morning, Brian. Breaking news out of Waipahu this morning, where HFD responded to an early morning fire at an iconic eatery. The latest coming up on Wake Up Today. 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
14: 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Good morning, Brittany.
15: Good morning, Sarah. Good morning, everyone. Happy Aloha Friday. No weather alerts, no marine alerts for us to start off for today. It's actually got some, we've got some bluer skies outside than we did a little bit earlier, but we're still expecting some light passing showers for Oahu, more so for Kauai County. That's still due to Nolo and some of the trail end of moisture there. So we're getting the tail end of some of the rain here for Westerly Island still for today. Definitely a lot drier in comparison to what was Wednesday and Thursday, though. And in terms of any of the systems here in the Eastern Pacific, we're not worried about these. Are not expected to impact Hawaii at this hour. In terms of the radar, you could see more of the moisture situated over Kauai, some making landfall there for Kauai County, but for Oahu it remains dry. The winds pick up, we could get some making landfall mostly for the leeward coast there, but overall pretty dry afternoon ahead after lunchtime, and more so especially for those easterly islands, Maui County and for Hawaii Island included. We've got the developing trades. They'll become pretty breezy over the weekend through early and midweek next week, so finally humidity will go down in the forecast. As of right now, 77 degrees outside. The winds are still single digits through the afternoon today. And then a look at that 7-day forecast shows us the mostly sunny skies as we head into early and midweek next week. Less than 10% chance of showers for the next several days. And enjoy the comfortable daytime highs, mid to high 80s, about 84 to 85 degrees through the weekend. That's it as for our forecast. Brian, I'll send things over to you.
16: Hello, Brittany, for the weather update, 7:32. Let's take a look at traffic right now right here on the island of Oahu. Most of that traffic has made its way further down that freeway, and we still got that earlier accident on-ramp partially blocked in Kaimuki on the H1 westbound on-ramp from Wailea exit and east. So that traffic will be slow and go. You can see it right over here, that long stretch of red. We'll make our way further down this way. On the windward side, we got an earlier accident. That shoulder is blocked in the Honolulu area of Kahikili Highway. Eastbound at Mokulele Drive, that's stop-and-go traffic back towards towards Kaneohe Bay Drive for our Windward Ohana this morning. So let's head outside. We'll check on these cameras. Again, here's H1 and Managers Drive. Zip lane is open. A lot of the traffic has thinned out and made its way further down. I would say H1 and Ward, you see a lot more traffic on that portion. Let's get all those drive times, by the way, at 7:32. You're looking at over an hour for Waianae right now. And if you're coming on over from Mililani, it's about 43 minutes for you guys. 38-minute drive from the Windward side in Kaneohe, Kailua, using that Pali Highway, about 33 minutes for you guys. And then Hawaii Kai sitting right there at 22 minutes. Sarah, back to you.
6: Thank you very much, Brian. We continue with breaking news out of Waipahu now, where firefighters are responding to a fire at the Leeward Drive-In. Kate Piper joins Snell live with the latest. Good morning, Kate.
14: Good morning, Sarah. Yes, the scene is clearing here in front of the Leeward Drive-In, an iconic eatery here in Waipahu, where HFD responded to an early morning two-alarm fire. HFD said that just after 4:28 a.m., they got the initial call. As far as details as the start of the fire and as to what went down inside, we aren't quite sure as it is under investigation, but we are joined by HFD Public Information Officer Captain Jacob Pakello to give us the latest as to what they know so far. Good morning, Mahalo, for being here with us.
17: Yeah, good morning, Kate.
14: Good morning. Okay, so I know it's actively under investigation right now, but what can you share with us so far as to what happened inside this morning during the fire?
17: Well, shortly after 4:30, the first thing company arrived, and they found nothing showing, which isn't uncommon. They searched out back. They found some light smoke. When they came back out front, that's when they noticed that it was fully involved. So it was developing when they first got here. There were some access issues. The restaurant is heavily fortified. There's been a lot of break-ins over the years. So it took them a bit to get through, but we do have the proper equipment to do that. When they got inside, they found that the kitchen area, obviously, was fully involved. And they started fire suppression tactics.
14: And is there, you know, as far as to what could possibly be a start? I mean, I know it is an active investigation, like I mentioned, and then it's a kitchen. You know, fires do happen all the time. Was anyone around at the time of the fire? Were any injuries reported?
17: No injuries were reported. There weren't any witnesses. There is a worker that stopped by here, and the investigators are waiting for him to come back. He stated that he would, you know, come back. The other thing is that it is a kitchen, and so there are a lot of things in the kitchen that can ignite, that can support the fire. So it could be any one of the things. That's why the investigators are being thorough. They want to be accurate.
14: Yeah, absolutely. Well, mahalo to you for joining us here this morning and all you folks do at HFD. Appreciate you joining us.
17: Aloha.
14: Aloha. Throughout the morning, we've been here where residents in the community have been coming for their breakfast, a lot of regulars, and, you know, this is going to be really impactful to them. We had a chance to speak with someone to share their personal connection to the Leeward Drive.
18: I moved here in 1968, 10 years old, and I've been coming here all these generations since. And
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25: Really make sure that the right thing got done.
6: Nyros did not want to disclose the settlement amount, but says he is happy with it. He credits the reversal to Action Line and the overwhelming support from his neighbors, people who saw the report, and area lawmakers. If you have a consumer concern or an issue with a business, call Action Line at 591-0222, Tuesdays to Fridays from 11 a.m. to 1 p.m. or send an email to actionline@k212.com. A Makiki home that helps young adults in need is getting a major upgrade. Hale Koko provides housing for former foster youth and young parents experiencing homelessness. The home received a $100,000 grant from the Narit Foundation for renovations. Supporters say the goal is to give young people a safe place to live while they work toward independence.
26: Many of our young people are couch surfing, bouncing from one family to the other. And so this property allows young people to really start to get stable, to really start to build their community around them.
6: Hale Koko will have a full-time live-in kupuna to provide guidance and support to these young adults. Day two of the Maui County Fair gets underway later today in Wailuku. Jack Gis from Akamai Broadcasting has more on a new attraction this year happening at night. Good morning, Jack.
27: Good morning and happy Aloha Friday, everybody. Here's the latest from Maui County. It was an incredible parade to kick off the 99th Maui County Fair yesterday afternoon. Our Akamai Broadcasting crew appreciated the waves and cheers. The fair continues through Sunday at the county's War Memorial Complex. A special event this year, every night of the fair at 8:30, fairgoers can watch a Maui County Fair drone show above the fairgrounds. The Maui County Fair brings residents and visitors together for 4 days of food, entertainment, culture, and family fun. Mayor Richard Bisson spearheaded the fair's return after a six-year hiatus, and earlier this year proposed a $1.5 million general fund appropriation to support this year's fair through nonprofit Festivals of Aloha. For fair information and updates, you can go to thefair.com. Have fun. Reporting from the Akamai Newsroom on Maui, I'm Jack Gis for Wake Up Today. Back to you.
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36: What Kupuna need to do is the same thing as the younger generation, but they may need to ask their family and relatives and neighbors for some help also. The key thing I think a lot of people need a little help on is the emergency evacuation plan. They should work with the family, relatives, and neighbors and plan for the triple threat of a hurricane. Okay, so the triple threat of a hurricane, it's the storm surge, it's the flooding, and the wind.
1: During Hurricane Lala, 93-year-old May Doy was killed on the Big Island. Neighbors think she was escaping floodwaters in her home and trying to get to a nearby shelter. You can find out if you live in a flood or storm surge zone at KH12.com.
36: The rain bands around the hurricane could be so extensive, hundreds of 150 miles wide. And then the storm surge and waves are also extensive because the wind is blowing and the waves travel ahead of the hurricane, so the hurricane doesn't even need to be in the area for you to get wave impacts.
1: And one of the most dangerous aspects is something we haven't seen since 1992, a direct landfall for the center and windiest part of a hurricane, something we only got a small taste of with hurricanes Lala and Lowell.
36: A lot of roofs were blowing off, and this is with winds that are like 40 or 50 miles per hour with gusts that are 15 or 20% higher. But during a hurricane, even a minimal category one, you're talking about 74 miles per hour and gusts of 15 to 20% higher.
1: We have a link to Hawaii's homeowner's handbook to prepare for natural disasters on KH12.com. For Kupuna Life, Sam Spangler, KHON2 News, working for Hawaii.
6: Thank you very much, Sam. Coming up next, Nostalgia Core continues to make its mark.
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8: 7:56 a.m. for this Aloha Friday. So good news overall, drier trends this weekend. So hopefully you all have a nice Saturday and Sunday. We will still get some pretty sporadic showers today, though, mostly for Kauai County. You could see there no low. That's that circulatory motion that you saw there moving westward. So it is moving, thankfully, away from the island chain. For the rest of the week, you can see the northeast trade just bringing in some light windward mauka showers. That's the light green. So really just some light rain expected into next week for the overnight early morning hours. But overall, those afternoons look pretty dry, partly to mostly sunny as we head into the next 7 days. That's latest for our forecast. Brian, I'll send things over to you.
9: All right, thank you, Brittany, for that weather update. Traffic-wise, we'll head out the door this morning. We still got the earlier accident. That shoulder is blocked in the Kalihi Palama area on Sand Island Access Road southbound after Pahonui Drive and Aoiki Street. Again, that stop-and-go traffic, you expect it back towards Nimitz Highway. H1 through that Waikele stretch, when we started the morning, it was super busy, but now it has made its way to a different portion of the freeway, H1 and Ward, H1 and Liliha, getting most of that traffic this morning. H1, H2 merge from Central Oahu, looking good from Mehu'ula Parkway and Kamehameha Highway this morning. We did spot check up on the north shore of Pupukea towards Kahuku, wrapping around towards the east side heading towards Kaneohe and Waimanalo this morning. You can see as far as that traffic heading in towards Kaneohe, not too bad this morning. Let's take a look at H1 and Manager's Drive. That zip lane is open this morning and should remain open to just about 9 o'clock this morning. And that traffic making its way further in towards town this morning. 85 minutes right now for Waianae, 47 for Kapolei, 47 minutes out the door from Ewa. And if you're coming on over from Mililani, 44 minutes in the car, 32-minute drive from the windward side in Kaneohe, Kailua, using that Pali Highway. That's going to be 27 minutes this morning at Hawaii Kai. We'll see you guys here in about 30 minutes. All right, coming next, a Monday, of course, on Wake Up Today, Kate Piper will be live at UH West Oahu celebrating their 50th anniversary, and Oak Berry will be live in studio for our Food to Go segment. Well, thanks for joining us. Don't go anywhere. Take two. It's right after this.
10: We're working for Hawaii. You're watching Take Two.
11: Good morning and welcome to Take Two on this Aloha Friday, the 2nd of October. I'm Sarah Madison. Sam has the day off. Time to break down the top stories of the day. Breaking news out of Waipahu, where firefighters responded to a fire at the Leeward Drive-In. Kate Piper joins us now live with the latest. Good morning, Kate.
12: Good morning, Sarah. Yes, an active investigation is underway at the iconic eatery as Honolulu Fire Department responded to a 2-alarm fire early this morning here at the Leeward Drive-In. HFD said they got the call at around 4:28 a.m. this morning. And here to give us the latest as to what they know so far, I'm joined by HFD Public Information Officer Captain Jacob Pakello. Good morning. Mahalo for being here with us.
13: Good morning, Kate.
12: Okay. While I know this is an active investigation and a source has not been identified yet, can you please share with us some of the details that firefighters saw once they got inside the building during this morning's fire?
13: Okay, so the first company that arrived, they saw light smoke showing from the rear, so they went out back just to check. They confirmed that there was smoke coming from the back. When they came back out front, that's when they noticed that there was smoke, heavy smoke coming from the front and from the ceiling, from the roof. Flames coming from the what they assume was the skylight. The second in company, the Quint, put up their aero ladder to use a master stream from above. A few companies went on the roof of the exposure on the left of the restaurant, the main restaurant, They cut sight holes to find the seat of the fire. They also went onto the roof of the main building to cut sight holes. They just continued to do master stream operations. And then they eventually made entry with hand lines.
12: And as this investigation gets underway, kitchen fires can present some challenges. Can you share a little bit about that?
13: Yeah, so kitchen fires, especially not just kitchen fires like this, but even at home, a lot of times, especially if you're deep frying or things like that, that's a lot of fuel. Sometimes, especially at home, people get distracted. People leave their cooking unattended when something comes up with the kids or they get a phone call. Something happens at the game. They get distracted. They forget. And they leave their cooking unattended. And, things can go wrong.
12: And reports of any injuries so far, any that you need to take note of?
13: No, there are no reports of injuries and not too many witnesses so far. So it's pretty early in the morning.
12: Well, mahalo for joining us here this morning and giving us the latest. Appreciate you and all the firefighters do here at Honolulu Fire Department.
13: You're welcome.
12: We'll let you know more as soon as we do. Kate Piper, working for Hawaii, sending it back to you in the studio.
11: Thank you very much, Kate. The woman accused of killing a 30-year-old man during the Kailua Fall Festival is now fighting the evidence against her. 24-year-old Hili Na'i Ka'ili Makua Lopali Kino's lawyer says there are major holes in the state's case. Among them, witness discrepancies and something he says is missing from the court documents.
6: There was no ballistic evidence mentioned in the JDPC, no firearm recovered, no shell casing, nothing linking our client to any firearm, except for mentioning that she has a registered firearm. And as we all know in the state of Hawaii, having a registered firearm is not a crime.
11: He says Kino does not have a prior criminal record and is cooperating with authorities. She remains in custody with bail set at $1 million. Lindsay Clancy may be one step closer to a retrial after the judge overseeing the case refused to have her declared not guilty. Judge William Sullivan denied a defense motion that argued there was not enough evidence to support Clancy had killed her three children in 2023. The 36-year-old's first trial ended in a mistrial last month. During that trial, the defense argued Clancy should not be held criminally responsible, saying she was suffering from postpartum psychosis. A flurry of earthquakes at Kilauea Volcano has prompted some closures. Hawaii Volcano National Park temporarily closed the Keanaka Ko'i area, including Old Crater Rim Drive, Crater Overlooks, and Crater Rim Trail to that area. Over the last few weeks, scientists logged nearly 100 earthquakes, with the strongest at 3.4 magnitude. The quakes are changing how lava is reaching the crater.
14: It's exploiting some of these weak cracks. So that's what we're seeing, is magma moving off into cracks now instead of coming out of the top. So we're stuck in kind of a little bit of a limbo state where it can't quite decide if it wants to come out of the top or go fill these cracks.
11: Kilauea's eruption has remained paused since episode 54 on August 25th. Officials say episode 55 remains possible, but the recent changes have made forecast windows next to impossible. Flying Hawaiian, there's some changes you need to know. Starting tomorrow, Neighbor Island guests must check in online via the Alaska Hawaiian app and drop check bags at least 50 minutes before departure. That's up 20 minutes from the current standard of 30 minutes.
15: I don't like it. Sometimes stuff happens, you know, you get traffic and stuff, accident. And then you get stuck.
16: Cutting it too close really makes it difficult for our teams that are handling tons of bags and tons of airplanes out there on the ramp. And they want to do the best job possible to get bags, not just people, where they need to go.
11: And starting tomorrow, check-in for all international flights out of Honolulu will be at Terminal 2, Lobby 4. Coming up next, the Ironman World Championship takes place in Kailua Kona next week. We have that interview with more information when Take Two returns.
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0: Ready for UH football, man?
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0: Try again.
1: Oh, man.
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4: It does. It's like you go into that, how can we help? What can we do? We're so grateful for our mayor and the support that he gives us. And so I called the county's office and I said, how can we help? What is it that we can do? And I talked to Merrick Nishimoto and he was sharing with me some of the devastation that they saw, and it really struck me. And so I was able to have some conversations with Vicki Haynes at the Island of Hawaii Community Health Center. And Vicki sharing with me what they do and what happened to the medical clinic. Mm-hmm. And it was complete devastation, so they were not able to service the community out there. So I was able to make a couple phone calls to our Ironman Foundation and our CEO at Ironman, and we were able to donate mobile trailers so they can put their clinic up and they are back in business. And they went back in business as soon as possible. They were working out of tents, an amazing group of people, and just really fortunate to have people like that in the community in Hawaii that really stop everything to give back. And so Hawaii's our home. We're not there just for the race. We're there year round, and we're very fortunate to live in a place that cares so much.
5: Well, thank you very much for all that you do and your testimony. This is going to be happening on next week, Saturday, right?
4: That's it.
5: All right, so if you see people training, maybe just throw them a shaka.
4: All righty, thank you.
5: Thank you very much.
4: Aloha.
5: Coming up, Brittany will have an in-depth look at your island weather forecast. But first, let's take a quick look outside.
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0: Hawaii because of how small we are and how cultural based, family based this island is, I believe it's special. Surfing, hiking, mountain biking, even fishing, you know, that's food for your soul type of activities. That's part of the aloha spirit here that the people have. Balance is key. No matter you're harvesting beans or creating the perfect coffee drink, you can be successful here on the island.
1: Friday, a man with bleeding in his brain.
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10: 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Your time now, 8:15 a.m. for this Aloha Friday. Here's a quick look at the current track of NOLA. We're still getting some of that trailing moisture, but you could see NOLA's moving westward now. Some good news there, 6 miles per hour away from the island chain. So soon enough, we'll have some drier conditions, some drier trends, and some nice trade winds to help keep us comfortable because we've had some pretty hot and muggy days the last few days. You could see now here with the future radar, we're expecting a pretty dry overall weekend. We've got that moisture for Kauai County and Oahu, just bringing in still some isolated showers today. But by tomorrow, partly to mostly sunny skies for Saturday. And
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12: From ABC News, Wall Street Now. After a solid August, the September employment report from the Bureau of Labor Statistics is decidedly more muted. 29,000 new positions were created last month, with unemployment at 4.2%. Wage growth has been outpaced by inflation spurred by the U.S.-Iran war. Investors have reacted to the soft jobs report by pushing the Dow Jones 180 points higher going into the midday. The S&P was up 0.7% this morning. The NASDAQ was ahead 1.2%. Mortgage rates have made their biggest weekly jump in 4 years. Freddie Mac puts the nationwide average for a 30-year note at 7.28%. That's up 0.25% from a week ago. Facing falling revenues, Nike says it'll cut more jobs next year and shake up its global business divisions. Pointing to slowing sales in China in particular, Nike says the percentage drop in sales will likely be in the high single digits. Jim Ryan, ABC News.
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10: Payments like per month because everything is just so expensive overall.
16: Yeah, unless, I mean, we all used to go to the bank of mom and dad, but that only lasts so long.
10: Yeah, I think.
16: Come
10: I
16: on,
10: think,
16: mom and dad, no interest, huh?
10: Yeah, no interest there, yeah. Unless you can get a loan from mom and dad. Yeah, unfortunately, bank of mom and payment dad. Plans may have to be the way to go.
16: But that is true, though. Four installment payments seems more popular now for people.
10: Now, we all want to wake up happier in the morning.
16: Yeah, so let's get some tips from the pros.
10: Yeah, wellness experts says it's important to get morning sunlight to boost serotonin, improve mood, and reduce risk for depression, unless you get up in the middle of the night like us.
16: We get up when it's dark outside. If that's the case, as soon as the sun comes up, be sure to take a little walk outside.
10: Another tip is an obvious one. Stay off that phone for at least 10 minutes after waking up. You don't need to raise those cortisol levels by doom scrolling.
16: And finally, try adding a few protein-rich foods to stabilize your energy levels and add support and support a better mood. So.
10: Oh, yeah. So I'm sure, Hawaii, this is a big one because we have sunlight almost all year round. I know we had some rainy days the last few days. But places like Washington, like Seattle's rainy. So I know that brings the mood down, kind of a damper on it.
16: Yeah. Isn't like Alaska, don't they have times where
10: like
16: they...
10: Yeah, like 30 days of night or something crazy like that. Yeah, so I agree. I think sunlight, like the happier, the brighter, makes people's energy feel warmer.
16: Yeah, and the kapunas got it right. That's why you always see them walking.
10: That's true, and they're early birds.
16: Early birds, follow them.
10: All right, coming up next on Take Two, Rich on Tech is back with more tips to keep you smart with your smartphone.
16: Yeah, Richard Moore explains when we come back. Rich.
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9: Good morning and welcome back to Take Two on this Aloha Friday. I'm Sarah Madison. Sam has the day off. Time to break down the top stories of the day. We continue with breaking news out of Waipahu, where firefighters responded to a fire at the Leeward Drive-In. Kate Piper joins us now with the latest. Good morning.
31: Good morning, Sarah. Yes, investigators are on the scene here at Leeward Drive-In as HFD responded to an early morning second alarm fire. HFD said they responded to the call at about 4:28 a.m. They were staffed with 13 units and 45 personnel. HFD joined us here this morning at the scene to give us an insight on the investigation and how things are looking.
32: Restaurant presents some interesting challenges. There's usually a lot of flammables, a lot of plastic. The setup sometimes is a help because there's a bunch of small tables that are very mobile. You can just push them to the side. I don't know what the setup is inside of Leeward Drive-In. The second thing is it's a kitchen, so some cooking safety tips. Never leave your stove unattended, your oven. If you're frying something and it bursts into flame, don't throw water on it. That'll actually spread the fire.
31: We received viewer video earlier this morning of the scene where you can see large plumes of smoke coming from the restaurant's rooftop. We've been here throughout the morning and we spoke with Honolulu EMS, who also responded to the scene, and they reported to us that there are currently no injuries at the moment. We also spoke with residents of the area who are sad to see this iconic place temporarily close.
33: I moved here in 1968, 10 years old. And I've been coming here all these generations since. And it's going to be sad for the community because there's a lot of people who regularly come for breakfast, lunch, and dinner also. So it's an icon spot here in Waipahu.
31: Yes, and as I mentioned before, active investigation is underway to determine a cause of this morning's fire. Kate Piper, working for Hawaii, sending it back to you in the studio.
9: For that report, Kate. A junkyard fire in the Pearl City area is contained but not fully extinguished. Wednesday's fire at ABC Towing and Parts on Lehua Avenue sent thick clouds of smoke into the air. Fire.
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4: Crab lovers, this one's for you. 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Andrew Gonzalez, general manager of Dixie Grill, joins us with the details.
5: Good morning, Andrew.
4: Good to see you again, as always. Okay, so this is the 26th year that this is happening. How exciting is that? Tell us a little bit about the event.
5: So it's been going on every year since we did open. So we try to stick to that every year and do it in October or September. It's just something where we can get kind of creative with the kitchen. The guys try and create some specials and bring something new that we didn't have the year before. So we do have a couple of new things on the menu from previous Crab Fest menus.
4: Mm-hmm. I mean, Crab Fest has been going on for 26 years. How long have you been with Dixie Grill, though?
5: I've been there for about 8 years or so. Started as a line cook and kind of worked my way up. So, like, I love working with the food and, you know, being a part of the kitchen.
4: As a pro, so you know the art already and you know how the annual Crab Fest goes. So what do we have here on the table? This is just a few of the examples that we can expect to get some special promotions and special discounts for, of course, for the rest of the month of October.
5: Right. So on the right side here, we have a few starters that we've got on the Crab Fest menu. It's our crab bisque. It's a lobster-based bisque with some cream and some crab meat. Very good, kind of hearty and warm. Good thing to start off the, you know, dining experience with. And then here we have our spinach and artichoke crab dip.
4: Yeah.
5: It's loaded with a ton of crab in there, and we got some toasted bread for you to kind of spread it on. It's a pretty good sharing appetizer for a few friends.
4: And this looks delicious. Mm-hmm. It's okay if I bring...
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4: 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Thank you so much, Andrew, for joining
5: us. You're welcome. Thank you.
4: All right, coming up next, a quick check on morning traffic conditions. And just ahead, I'll have a look at your full forecast. It's all coming up after the break.
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31: Welcome back. Time now is 8:46. Here's today's Need to Know before you head out this morning. The woman accused of killing a 30-year-old man during the Kailua Fall Festival is now fighting the evidence against her. 24-year-old Hili Na'i Ka'ili Makua Lopali Kino's lawyer says there are major holes in the state's case. A series of earthquakes at Kilauea has prompted some closures in Hawaii Volcanoes National Park. Over the last few weeks, scientists logged nearly 100 earthquakes, with the strongest at 3.4 magnitude. Families are invited to enjoy a day outdoors on Sunday at the 33rd Hawaii Children and Youth Day. It's happening from 10 to 3 at the state capitol, Diamond Head Lawn. There will be live performances, keiki goodie bags, and more. And the second round of the LPGA Tour's Lotte Championship is teeing off at Hoakalei Country Club. Today is the cut day for weekend tournament play. Three golfers from Hawaii are in the field, including former U.S. Women's Open champion Allison Korpuz. Brittany, over to you.
0: Thank you, Sarah. Happy Aloha Friday, everyone. This is everything we have in the central and the eastern Pacific Basin as of this morning. Tropical Storm Nolo that we'll talk about here in a minute. The storm remnants from 19E from what was a depression at 19E yesterday. Hurricane Rachel and a developmental chance here, 80% chance of becoming a new named system. But the good news is all three of the systems and the activity that's brewing in the eastern Pacific currently is not expected to bring any impacts to Hawaii. However, Nolo still bringing us some trailing moisture through today, just some isolated showers, mostly for Kauai County. You could see that westward direction now currently moving about 6 miles per hour. So that's some good news. I mean, Nolo is expected to intensify, but into the open waters there in the western Pacific. And overall, the high pressure system is rebuilding now, so we're going to have some nice northeast trades. You could see that direction with the light windward mauka showers into early next week. But besides that, not a whole lot of wet weather after today. We've got the cloud coverage out outside right now, high 70s to low 80s. Honolulu, 80 degrees at the moment. Easterly winds, 6 miles per hour. And in terms of the surf forecast, the surf is decreasing. We've got the south and the west at 4 to 6, north 1 to 3, and east shores 2 to 4 feet. But tomorrow, you'll see that bump down 3 to 5 for the west and the south-facing surf. And a quick look at the seven-day forecast that's on the screen for you. Partly to mostly sunny skies over the weekend that will last through early next week. And no weather or marine alerts today, but I am thinking we'll start to see some once those trades increase. Maybe even a small craft advisory that we typically...
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3: Also, where you used to buy skinny jeans from.
4: I'm scared to throw away some of my old things because it's not trending now, but it might be later.
3: Honestly, who knows? 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I've seen so many. The mom jeans made a comeback.
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4: But the skinny jeans, I don't know.
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3: I used to love this skinny jean era. That was like 2010s for me. I didn't know that was a 90s thing though.
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4: Well, still to come, if you're looking for something to do this weekend, we got you covered.
3: That's right. We have your weekend news when Take Two returns. La, la, la.
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1: Yeah, and Susan G. Komen Hawaii is hosting a private screening of Practical Magic 2 at Regal Dole Cannery tomorrow, all for breast cancer awareness fundraising.
0: This Sunday, you can catch the LA Clippers and the Golden State Warriors as they go against each other at the Stan Sheriff Center at UH Manoa. Wow, lots of good things happening this weekend. And also next week, it's fall break. That's right. So traffic is going to be good. And this weekend, Brittany said that the sun's coming out. So I think it's going to be a nice start to a good fall break.
1: Good weekend. Parents will be celebrating next week, fall break.
0: No, they're not celebrating. No, because the kids are not at school, but the parents, they still got to work. You know what I mean? I know. Tough. Well, thank you so much for joining us.
1: Have a great weekend. Don't go anywhere. Living 808 is coming up right after this. Have a good weekend.

0: Westwood One presents Today in Women's Sports. After the Aces reached the second round of the WNBA playoffs with a win over the Fever last night, another ticket will be punched tonight. The Wings battle the Valkyries in Game 3 in San Francisco. Dallas guard Arike Ogunbowale scored a league playoff record 45 points in Wednesday's overtime triumph to force this decisive game, but she has a lot more on her mind than individual achievements.
1: Obviously, it's special. There's so many great players to come through, but we got to do something in playoffs. Like, I can have that, and we get put out, and it really doesn't mean anything. Like, it's always a blessing. Like, obviously, thank, you know, God, anytime you can reach a milestone or get some type of something, but winning is more important.
0: Tip-off is set for 9 p.m. Eastern tonight. The winner will face the Aces in the semifinals beginning Sunday. With Today in Women's Sports, I'm Amy Lawrence on Westwood One.
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1: All right, so it's going to be a short segment because the interview was so long, and the interview was so long because the interview was so awesome. I'm going to say something incredible about Jonathan Papelbon. I've never spoken to him before that. And he shows up like that? That was an incredible conversation. Man, that was awesome. I am so happy with that. So my thanks to him for showing up the way he did and staying as long as he did. I want your reaction to it. Like,

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